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4: 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We have storms on the way. Showers, thunderstorms possible overnight tonight. Tomorrow will be under a flood watch. That'll start in the morning and last until Wednesday morning. Temperatures tomorrow around 78, pretty breezy through the day as well.
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6: All right.
7: Okay.
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6: WNYC.
7: See?
6: Yeah.
7: The one thing I have to apologize for is I'm still kind of stuffed up, so you're going to hear noses being blown frequently, but I will do it off mic.
9: Oh, that's okay. I'm not particularly sensitive to nose blowing, so...
10: This is Radiolab. I'm Lulu Miller. And today's story comes to us from producer Becca Bressler.
9: Yeah. Well, I do think that this is maybe the most interesting story I've ever worked on.
7: Ooh.
9: And it's actually kind of weirdly fitting that you're sick right now.
7: Okay.
9: Today, buckle up.
10: Buckled.
9: We are going to Wisconsin.
6: Have a nice day.
7: Okay. Midwest landlocked. This is not where I'm thinking you're going to encounter a shark.
9: No, as I wasn't expecting it either, but I was going to see this scientist.
11: Hey, Aaron.
9: His name's Aaron Matthew LeBeau.
11: How's it going?
12: Good, how are you?
9: And he...
12: I'm the least sciencey person I know.
9: Has a kind of funny way into this.
12: I originally went to University of Arizona as an undergrad to play football, have fun, and party.
9: Took a chemistry class.
12: Absolutely fell in love with chemistry. And then from there on, I just became a scientist.
9: But did you party too? Important question.
12: I partied a whole lot, yes. I've consumed my body volume in tequila many times.
9: Anyway, he gets his PhD.
7: Dr. LeBeau.
9: Ends up at the University of Wisconsin in Madison, where he has his own lab.
11: So can you say where we're headed right now?
12: We're headed to my laboratory on the 7th. Ooh, I can't say that.
9: A secret lab.
7: Ooh.
11: Oh, we're going to hop on the shuttle now.
12: Yes.
9: Okay, so we took a bus about 5 to 10 minutes across campus.
12: Is there a stop right here?
9: Got off and walked over to a nondescript location.
12: I can't tell you where it is.
9: I won't ask again, I swear. Went into this building and down a flight of stairs into the basement. The room we're in right now looks kind of empty. It's into this big abandoned lab.
12: It was, I think, last used about 15, 20 years ago.
9: Empty cabinets, dusty black counters.
12: It's been abandoned since.
9: And then we turned around a corner into this other room where...
11: Oh, whoa.
9: In the middle of it. Can you just describe to me what I'm looking at right now?
12: Yeah, you're looking at a state-of-the-art 7,000-gallon saltwater tank.
9: There is...
12: A huge, huge, huge fish tank, basically.
9: An above-ground pool of...
11: Whoa.
9: Ah! Sharks.
11: Oh my
9: God. So how many sharks are in here?
13: Five
9: sharks.
7: So you're in like an unmarked bunker with a pool full of sharks.
9: Yes. Specifically nurse sharks.
7: Nurse sharks.
9: So
7: okay.
9: They are...
7: They're the littler ones?
9: So these ones were only about like 2 feet long.
12: But these guys are also not full grown yet. In the wild, you have nurse sharks that are, you know, 8, 9, 10 feet long.
7: Big, okay.
9: And they look shark-like, but maybe not exactly what you're thinking.
12: They don't have the large jaws like a great white do.
9: They've got these tiny little mouths that...
12: suck up food.
9: That's the sound of the suction.
12: Yeah.
9: They also have whiskers, so some people call them cat sharks.
7: Okay.
9: But maybe most importantly, these sharks.
12: These are like swimming fossils.
9: They're ancient.
7: Ooh.
9: They come from a line of sharks that date back...
12: 400 million years ago.
7: Ooh. Huh.
9: And... hidden inside of them, scientists like Aaron believe there is this very ancient key. A key that could unlock our ability to fight off some of the deadliest threats we face on Earth. And that's really the story that I want to tell.
7: Yeah, okay. Keep us going.
9: Okay, first, to get to Aaron's lab, we have to go from sharks.
14: Sounds kind of strange when you've got the headphones on actually talking.
9: Back to us.
14: I can't hear now.
9: Hello?
14: Oh, there we go.
9: Hi. Hey, Caroline.
14: Hi, Becca.
9: Because to find this key, scientists first had to figure out something very deep and mysterious about humans. So I guess to just start this off, Caroline, can you tell me a little bit about who you are and what you do?
14: Yeah, sure, Becca. So I'm Caroline Burrell. I've always been passionate about life sciences, kind of set off my career at university studying biochemistry, then moved on to a PhD.
9: She runs a biotech company now.
14: Yeah.
9: And absolutely. She's spent a ton of time researching and studying the immune system. And in particular...
14: antibodies. Oh, they're formidable.
9: One of the most incredible parts of our immune system.
14: That are protecting us nonstop, 24/7 from the onslaught of what's going on in our daily lives.
9: So... let's say you're out in the world, like at a park or something, and some guy coughs right in your face. And let's say a little bit of that cold virus he has goes into your body. And what happens is...
14: just wizardry.
9: These immune cells show up, and each one of them starts pumping out...
14: hundreds of thousands of these antibodies.
9: So that quickly...
14: your body is full of this army...
9: of billions and billions of antibodies that are specifically designed...
14: for their target.
9: That virus.
14: And an antibody...
12: it looks like a big Y.
9: So this army of Ys...
14: hone in.
9: Surround this virus.
12: And the two arms of that Y...
9: reach out and latch onto the virus...
12: just kind of hold on to it.
14: Really tightly.
9: Until other cells can come in and kill it.
14: It's just, it blows your mind. It really does.
9: Because Caroline points out, it's not just that your immune cells are doing this for a virus. It can be something...
14: like a fungus, like a bacteria.
9: Maybe a parasite, a toxin.
14: You know, you may get a small cut. You may get dust in your eyes. You may get something going on.
9: Whatever it is.
15: You can make antibodies against almost anything that's out there.
9: Tailor-made, bespoke antibodies for anything.
15: Anything, even if it's never existed in our environment before.
7: Wait, what?
9: Yes, even for things that don't exist, your immune cells can make antibodies for it.
7: That is so cool.
16: It's amazing, actually. Sorry, it almost sounds religious. The Pope just died and I don't know.
9: So these two new voices you hear.
15: Yeah, I'm Helen Dooley.
9: One is Helen Dooley, the other...
16: Martin Flanick.
15: I work for the medical school here at University of Maryland, Baltimore.
9: So does Martin.
16: Almost 30 years at Maryland.
9: And the two of them, they study the evolution of immune systems.
15: To try and understand how the immune system that we have evolved.
9: So this is where the story really picks up.
7: Okay.
9: Because Helen and Martin explain, when we first discovered antibodies... there was this real puzzle as to how they could even exist, how an immune cell can even do what it does, how it can
16: generate billions of different antibodies.
9: Like that's something a cell shouldn't be able to do.
15: It didn't make sense.
9: Because if you think about, say, a hair cell, It has DNA in it that tells it how to make hair.
15: And we thought that was the same with antibodies, but then it turns out if you can make antibodies against all these different things, you would need so much DNA in your cells that the whole system just wouldn't work.
9: Your cells literally can't contain that much information.
15: Yeah. So then in the 1970s, a group was looking at antibody genes, the genes that encode antibodies or part of antibodies.
9: And while they were looking at the genes in this immune cell,
15: what they realized
9: was that in it,
16: it was something really special.
9: There seemed to be a gene in there that was going around and snipping up DNA and then shuffling those bits and then stitching them back together.
15: And what that meant was the cell could mix and match
9: different pieces of DNA.
16: And by virtue of that,
9: the immune cell could create billions of different combinations in order to create
16: billions of different antibodies.
14: It just is incredible. It's incredibly complicated, but it's just amazing.
9: It's a sort of magic.
14: That bit is genetically just wizardry.
9: That no other cell in our body can do. Just our immune cells.
14: But when they saw that, they thought, okay, that's interesting. And of course, the beauty of academia is that they will then dive down and they will start asking more questions, trying to answer more questions, researching it. And that really was the start of the whole thing.
9: Because what scientists wanted to know now was, when did this happen? Like, when did this one cell, the immune cell, suddenly get this superpower? So for years, what you had were groups of scientists, like this team down in Miami,
15: basically looking at the animals that were there in the waters off Florida and taking blood samples,
9: looking for
15: antibodies,
9: evidence of this superpower and when it first showed up.
15: So they were basically going back to other creatures to see if these antibodies were present or not at that point in time.
9: So the idea being they would take blood samples from these animals, comb through whatever it is they find in there,
15: and see if any of them kind of had the same like weight or characteristics as a human antibody.
10: Classic Y.
9: Right, the Y shape.
16: So
9: first up,
16: birds.
9: Birds split off on the evolutionary tree about 300 million years ago.
10: Okay.
9: Turns out researchers already knew this, but birds have the little Y antibody.
16: Yes.
9: And so
15: next step,
9: they went back
16: to reptiles.
9: 320 million years ago,
15: they have antibodies.
9: So
16: back further,
15: amphibians.
9: About 360 million years ago,
16: antibodies.
9: Even further back
16: to fish.
9: 430 million years ago,
15: antibodies again.
9: 450 million years ago,
16: sharks.
9: They have them too. And then it stopped.
16: So animals without backbones, everybody would know the sea urchin,
9: which is about 500 million years old.
16: When you look at those creatures, there are no antibodies.
9: What they have are much simpler immune cells that can defend against far fewer things.
16: That's right.
9: And so sharks are really...
10: Wait, hold on. Literally, oh, yeah. Sorry. I have to stop talking. I have to blow my nose because I can't hear you.
9: Oh, yeah, sure.
10: Okay. Like, are there antibodies in that snot?
9: I think so. I mean, that's not really...
10: Okay, keep going.
9: Okay. Anyways, so sharks are the oldest living things on Earth that have an immune system like ours. It's like pretty much where our immune system began.
10: Does anyone know why? Like, why were sharks the place where this immune system first showed up?
15: Yeah, so around that time...
16: There were some interesting things that happened 450 to 500 million years ago.
9: Through the randomness of evolution, the branch that had sea urchins suddenly split. And now you started to have animals with
16: a backbone,
9: a tail,
15: fins,
9: a head,
15: a jaw, and teeth,
9: a large brain,
15: complex neuronal circuits.
9: You get fish that lead to bigger fish, and eventually
16: the shark,
9: a predator that the world has never seen before. And once you have a predator, pretty much everything else becomes prey.
16: And there is going to be a ratio that you have to maintain.
9: Like, there has to be some sort of balance.
16: Yes, you can't have too many predators with the prey.
9: If you did, all the predators would eat all the prey. There would be nothing left to eat. And so what you see, Martin says, often in nature
16: is predators in general don't have very many offspring.
9: They have fewer babies, so it maintains this balance. Now,
16: this is heavy speculation, okay?
9: Okay. But Martin's theory is if you have fewer offspring, then those offspring will need every defense they can get.
16: Such as
9: little Y-shaped molecules with two arms.
16: Antibodies.
9: And what scientists piece together is that right here, around that split, when you have jawed predators with teeth, that simple immune cell in sea urchins.
16: The idea is it was this lucky event.
9: Where this little rogue piece of DNA that you can find in all animals just so happened to make its way into that simple immune cell and tweak one of its genes.
15: And give it this property where now it can mix and match different pieces of DNA.
16: The ability to generate billions of different antibodies.
9: It's almost like the way that I think about it is the spider that bit Peter Parker, like bit this immune cell, this like proto-antibody, and suddenly you have this superhero immune cell that can defend against anything.
16: That has come in from the outside.
9: That's one theory. On the phone, you said there are others, and you very funnily suggested they're all wrong. But do you know what they are? Are there any other big theories out there?
16: I can tell you one.
9: Okay.
16: So this one's called the Jaws hypothesis.
9: Jaws. So once jaws emerge, you have these species that can eat things with bones. They can munch on their bones.
16: And the bones during digestion could cause scarring of the digestive tract and therefore, cause potential infections.
9: So some people think it evolved because you are now exposed to so many more things and you need to fight off those different infections that could arise.
13: Okay. Right. That makes sense. Like the more opportunities there are to be exposed to things that kill you, therefore defeating things that kill you must be better.
9: Right, exactly. But the funny thing is that once scientists started to really put this whole puzzle together of how we got this immune system, when they found it in sharks, they were just like, meh, okay.
15: The prevailing thought was that sharks had a very simplistic version of our immune system, almost like the Model T Ford of our Ferrari immune system.
9: Like we can make antibodies in 3 to 4 days. Sharks,
15: we're looking at 3 to 4 months.
9: They thought it's not that efficient.
15: Its immune responses are very slow.
9: It's like 400 million years old. Of course, it's not as good as ours.
13: Yeah.
9: But that idea would...
13: Sorry.
9: It's okay. That idea would be proven to be very, very wrong. Dead wrong. We'll be right back.
13: Stick with us, partner.
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10: Lulu, Radiolab back with Becca Bressler, sharks, and the things inside them that keep them from getting sick.
1: Immune systems are just insane. I mean, just the fact that we can create antibodies against things that don't even exist in nature.
13: I love that. What? It's so cool.
1: Yeah.
13: Okay, wait. So let's zoom way out. Okay, so just a recap.
1: Yes. Go ahead.
13: We meet a guy named Aaron. He takes you to a bunker. He's curious in immune responses. We're learning about probably there was this big bang around 500 million years ago that goes hand in hand with complexity. And now, yes, where are we going next?
1: Yeah. So where we left off, scientists had discovered sharks have an immune system, but thought it was pretty simple compared to ours.
13: Right.
1: You know, the Ford to our Ferrari, as Helen put it. But that all started to change in the late 80s when Martin showed up.
16: Got my first job in 1987 at the University of Miami.
1: In an immunology lab.
16: And there they worked on sharks, obviously.
1: Looking at their immune cells that make their antibodies.
16: We wanted to isolate the cells from the shark and then study their functions.
1: So when they started playing around with these cells, they saw that, of course, they made shark antibodies.
16: Right.
1: Obviously.
16: That's right.
1: But then he also saw this other thing.
16: That the shark was making.
1: That sort of looked like an antibody.
16: But a little different.
1: It had the same Y shape, the two arms, but it was smaller.
16: And that was weird.
1: Hadn't seen that before.
16: No.
1: So he grabs some of these itty-bitty Ys, puts them under a microscope.
16: It's called electron microscopy.
1: And what he sees is that the arms on these things
16: were highly mobile.
1: Like really flexible.
16: They move from 0 degrees to 180 degrees, like a cheerleader with her arms out.
1: And this was something completely new. We've never seen it before in a shark, in us, in any immune system.
16: Yeah, it just smelled to me like this was something interesting.
15: I think that's kind of where I came in. So
1: over the next few years, Helen and Martin, they would do these experiments where they would take something that didn't belong in a shark, put it inside of it, and watch these little Ys surround this thing in the shark. And with their flexible arms, they would get into it and they would hold it super, super tightly.
16: Just amazed by it.
1: And the two of them were like,
15: it's amazing.
1: Oh, these are antibodies. These are like a whole new type of antibody.
16: That was fantastic.
1: So when you discovered this, did you understand the implications of it?
16: No, I probably should have. but you know.
1: So Martin, he's just seeing something new.
13: Basic science. He just saw a thing.
1: However, because these antibodies are so tiny and so flexible and so sticky, scientists today actually think that they might be the key to what's the word I'm looking for? Not solving, but like the key to curing cancer.
13: In humans?
1: In humans.
13: What?
1: Yes.
13: Wait, what? How?
1: Okay, stick with me. So can I take photos or is that a no-no?
2: Oh, absolutely.
1: Okay, this is actually where I want to take us back. To Aaron's lab.
13: In a basement in Madison.
1: The
2: big boy there is Mr. Stamper.
1: Because Aaron is one of the few people who is developing these antibodies to try to cure cancer. So we've got nets out, and you're using the nets to...
2: To corral the sharks into place so we can catch them with a big net here.
1: And so how this works is they catch a shark. So we got a shark. Oh, should I move? I should move. They dump them in this bucket full of anesthesia to put them to sleep. If you weren't putting pressure on the top, would it like fly out of the bin?
2: Yeah, it would fly out of the bin, yes.
1: And once it's out...
2: He's out.
1: Okay, we got a sleepy shark. They inject a little piece of the surface of a cancer cell into that shark.
13: Is this any...

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1: Certain types of cancers, but sometimes human antibodies are not very good at sticking to cancer cells.
2: But shark antibodies,
1: with those small, flexible, wiggly arms,
2: they can essentially do molecular yoga and adopt many different shapes. And by adopting many different shapes, they can get into nooks and crannies of targets that human antibodies can't access.
1: Like certain parts of cancer cells.
2: Yes.
1: So Aaron said that it takes about 2 months to train these antibodies. And that the first time they went to test one of these things...
2: Oh, this is about 2 years ago.
1: They took the shark antibody, injected it into a mouse with a tumor.
2: Through the tail vein of the mouse.
1: Did some fancy imaging.
2: And I thought, wow, I've never seen this before. Within a day, we saw the antibody homing to the tumor and just collecting there.
1: They were just latching on to these tumor cells and nowhere else. They didn't find
3: Stop.
1: It anywhere else in the body.
3: Stop.
1: It like laser focused right to the tumor.
3: It moved like we think sharks move, like where they like detect
1: stealth,
3: detect a drop of blood and then boom. What?
1: Were you surprised by this or were you expecting these results?
2: I've been doing mouse radiology for 20 years and it knocked my socks off.
1: Really?
2: Honestly, yeah. I've never seen antibody work that well.
1: And they would follow up that study with another, where they attached a little bomb to the antibody and it worked.
3: Wow.
1: They eradicated the cancer.
3: Wow.
1: Do you see any immune response to the antibody? Because I guess I would just expect that a shark antibody for a mouse is like a foreign invader that the mouse would then, you know, produce antibodies against.
2: Yeah. So for some reason, we do not see an immune response and we don't really know the concrete reason why. We've done studies in mice and other rodents, and there are a few other people working on shark antibodies in the world. And that's one thing that we all talk about is how we don't see an immune response against them.
1: I mean, I think that's so fascinating because, like, even for a human, if you're growing a fetus that's half genetically yours, your body will launch an immune response. Like, that's the, you know, the purpose of the placenta and the sort of struggle of pregnancy. I just can't even grasp that a shark antibody would not trigger an immune response.
2: Yeah, it's one of those things that you have to see to believe, and we've seen it many times. And we're going to do a primate study. We're going to do an imaging study to see where this antibody goes in the body of a non-human primate. And then we're going to also repeatedly dose the primate with the antibody to see if we do generate an immune response against it. And my hunch is we won't see any antibodies against our shark antibody.
3: Wow.
1: Yeah.
3: I mean, I don't know if we should do any meaning making here, but can I just like...
1: Yeah, go for it.
3: I mean, I think so much of what we learned in the first couple days of our week of shark is like that a monster, it maintains its fear by being unknown, unseen, sort of other. And there's something like if... at the molecular level, we can embrace these things as us. There is like profound molecular entanglement. Like they are so much closer than I ever thought.
1: Yeah. Yeah. I mean, like that entanglement is precisely why they can heal us, you know?
3: Yeah.
1: Like these animals that we don't even want to share the water with, because we're afraid that they'll harm us, could actually save us. Oh, wow. So each shark you're using for different...
2: Yep. Each shark is fighting a different disease.
1: And not just from cancer.
2: The shark we have right here is being injected with proteins that are expressed when we sense pain.
1: So with one of those sharks, they're developing antibodies against pain receptors that you find in humans.
3: Huh.
1: So they can help us find where that pain is in the body.
3: Wow.
2: We had one shark that was pumped full of fentanyl to make anti-fentanyl shark antibodies.
1: They're developing antibodies against lung cancer, breast cancer, Alzheimer's.
3: Okay, wow. So you're saying just like there's this burgeoning hope of potential for what these antibodies could heal or make clear.
1: Yeah.
2: Yeah.
1: Yeah. What do you think about that?
2: It's pretty cool. It's beautiful. Yeah. Hmm.
1: Do you think that sharks, like these antibodies, could be the most powerful tools we have to fight these

0: diseases?
1: Never say never, potentially.
0: Potentially.
1: I like to think that the future is shark, personally.
0: The future is shark.
1: Yes.
0: I feel like that's a good place to end.
1: The future is shark.
2: This episode was reported by Becca Bressler. It was produced by Becca Bressler and Matt Kilty. Original music from Matt Kilty. 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Fact-checking by Diane Kelly and edited by Pat Walters. Special thanks to Gihan Gunrathnan, Jay West, Kendall Ott, and the entire Lebeau Lab at the University of Wisconsin-Madison. Go Sharks. Not actually their mascot, but maybe it should be. One more thing. 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
3: We're going to take a quick break, and when we come back, we've got some Baby Sharks. 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
0: Radiolab. Back with our lead reporter / lifeguard, Rachel Cusick.
9: Hello, hello. So, baby sharks.
3: You can't even say the word without it.
10: Without a doo-doo-doo.
9: Yeah, I wanted to know, like, you two both have little humans. Do you hate that song? Do you, like, listen to it daily? What's your relationship to that song?
3: Yeah. When did the song come out?
9: 2015, the Korean one came out. Okay. Yes.
3: So yeah. We had kids after that, and by that point, I knew that this was sort of weapons grade song. So we kept it out of the house.
9: Wow, it's like a zombie apocalypse. You're like, don't open the doors.
3: That's right.
9: Baby shark's
3: right.
9: Coming.
3: We'd seen other people go through it, and we're like, it's not going to happen here.
9: I don't have children, but it's like seeps into you just being in the world.
10: It does. It swept the world. Yeah. It was everywhere.
9: Yeah. So everyone has the same feeling about it. But then I was like, wait, what are baby sharks like? Like, what? How do baby sharks get born?
3: How do baby sharks get born?
9: Yeah, like what? Do you have an idea of like what shark birth looks like?
3: I mean,
10: man, I don't know. Well, like they are really fishy. Like you think they do have eggs, but like I want them to have labor.
9: Yeah, so I found someone to answer this question for me.
11: I've always been like an ocean nerd, but when
9: science reporter Claudia Geib, who like most of the people we've had on this week, is a bit of a shark fangirl.
11: So by the time I got to this story, I was definitely fully a crazy shark lady.
9: I actually ran into her work because of an amazing article she wrote about baby sharks. And she kind of just introduced me to the very wacky world of shark reproduction. And I want to share it with you because it's just so fun.
10: Okay.
9: So the first category of shark birth is...
11: Let me just make sure I get the term correct. I gotta look back. Yes. Okay. So we have viviparous.
12: My name is Teeny.
9: Yeah, viviparous.
10: Like in vivo?
9: Yeah, exactly. Viviparous sharks give birth to live young, just like humans or like other mammals.
12: Just like you and me and dolphins.
9: The embryo develops in the mother's womb. They have a womb. There's a placenta.
12: Some of them even make this sort of milk.
9: Essentially, like, secrete a type of milk into the womb.
12: Like a little milk bath for babies.
9: Yeah, they're in a little milk bath.
10: So they're just, like, fully pregnant.
12: Fully. And they come out like little baby versions of the larger shark.
10: Like, how big?
12: It depends on the shark. So white sharks come out, like, 3 or 4 feet long.
3: Whoa.
10: Oh, that's huge.
3: That is enormous.
12: But, I mean, there's other sharks that come out, like, the size of your pointer finger.
3: Cute.
12: And, like, God bless the hammerhead shark mothers.
3: Oh, that's cool.
10: That would feel like it would be so hard to make it work.
12: Yeah, so that's the first category.
10: Okay.
12: And then moving on to category 2, which is
9: ovoviviparous.
12: Ovoviviparity.
3: Okay.
12: So it's like a live birth, but also eggs.
3: Live birth, but also eggs.
10: Yeah, what does that mean?
12: So the embryo actually forms inside of an egg case,
9: but that egg case hatches still inside mom, and then the baby comes out.
12: So it kind of is combining the strengths of a live birth where you're protecting the young inside you, but it happens a lot quicker, and the sharks can make a bunch more eggs. There's one whale shark that was found, and it had 300 whale sharks inside it.
3: Wow.
12: And then there's sharks that can fertilize sperm from multiple fathers. So they kind of place bets on different sharks' baby daddies.
10: Okay.
12: So they're just kind of like taking it all in. They're like, we'll consider your offer. And then they just like, just dole it out.
10: That's a new take on take it all in.
12: I think one of the nutsest of all nuts shark reproduction stories is the sand tiger shark.
3: Okay.
12: They create a bunch of eggs.
9: And the process that this shark has developed to get big and strong in the womb is to eat its brothers and sisters.
3: What?
12: It's like the Colosseum for baby sharks.
9: It is a gladiatorial match in mom's womb.
10: Inside the shark.
12: So you'll see scientific papers where there's like a uterus that's been sliced open and there's just like one shark and then a bunch of empty egg cases. And it's like, I ate those. So that's the ovoviviparity. And then the final category,
9: oviparous,
12: are just the plain old egg-laying sharks. So the mom puts an embryo inside the sort of egg case thing, and then she just releases all of those eggs into the ocean.
9: It's feeding on a yolk sac, just like a chicken, and it has everything it needs inside this little egg case.
12: So the mom will only do like one or two of these at a time. And they look like these little envelopes. You can sometimes see them wash up on the beach.
10: Oh, yeah, dude. Oh, my God. The mermaid's purse.
3: What's the mermaid's purse thing?
10: It almost looks like two boomerangs back to back.
12: Yeah, but there's also a shark that lays an egg case that's shaped like a spiral drill.
3: So it like screws itself into the rock kind of thing.
12: So that nobody comes along and eats it because, you know, they're out there hanging out in the ocean by themselves. And those egg-laying sharks, those are the sharks that we are going to talk about today. That's where the story that Claudia had written about begins.
10: Oh, cool. This wasn't even
12: just
10: the
12: warm-up. That was just...
10: Sorry.
12: I love it.
10: And I was just... It was just too Willy Wonka, like, come with me in the world of your imagination.
13: And they're crazy little characters, you know, what they do.
12: And so this story is one man's possibly Sisyphean, but definitely sublime attempt to maybe just slightly rejigger the balance between humans and sharks.
13: Mm-hmm. Yep.
12: Can I just ask you to introduce yourself, say who you are and yeah, what you do?
13: Hi, my name is Greg Noel. What I actually do or what I do when I do?
12: Greg has taught English as a second language. He's done quality checks on electrical circuit boards. But his life's work, I think he would say, is the shark conservation and education organization that he founded.
13: Called Shark Lab Malta.
12: Which is in Malta.
10: Mm.
3: And where is Malta again?
12: Little island below Sicily. Warm, Mediterranean.
13: And it's just a really beautiful place to be. So
12: you were just interested in sharks because you loved being in the ocean, or like what was it about sharks that interested you in the first place?
13: They were just kind of fascinating. They're very kind of mysterious. So I thought, okay, let's learn more about them.
12: But when Greg moved down to Malta from Britain, this was in 2007, he pretty quickly realized
13: there was nobody really in Malta focusing on sharks, doing anything about sharks.
9: There wasn't a national aquarium at the time, and there weren't even many sharks in the waters near Malta where you could scuba dive.
13: So that was why I first started going to the fish market.
12: He wanted to learn about sharks so badly, he was just like willing to go look at them in buckets.
13: Yeah, which I guess it's kind of strange, but it was kind of like, well, if I want to learn something about sharks, I need to go and find where I can see them.
9: So Greg would get up early in the morning, head down to the coastline where this fish market was. It was in this old rickety building, and he'd start talking to the fishermen, saying like, I don't know, you got any sharks? You mind if I check them out?
13: Yeah, yeah.
9: And so he'd go back, see these bins filled with ice and dead sharks. He started measuring the sharks.
13: With my tape measure and my camera, taking pictures.
9: Photographing them.
13: Learning more and more about the different species of sharks around Malta.
9: Learning about the basics of their anatomy.
13: Checking them, whether it's male or female.
9: Just like gathering basic information for this organization that he was setting up.
13: Sometimes recover certain parts of sharks from bins.
12: Be like, oh, I'll grab a jaw and I'll clean it up and I'll use it as like a demonstration that I'll give at like a community fair when I'm teaching people about sharks.
9: Wow. But a couple years into his fish market research, things started to get a little interesting for Greg.
13: Yeah, yeah.
9: One day in
13: 2011,
9: Greg's at the market doing his thing, and he sees this small spotted cat shark.
13: A small, spotty little shark.
9: Just kind of inspects it like he always does. But then he just like notices something coming out of the small spotted cat shark.
13: Oh, what's that? What's that thing protruding?
9: He sees tiny curly strings.
13: These fibrous tendrils.
9: Popping out of the shark's cloaca, which is like a shark vagina. Greg bends down.
13: Kind of carefully took hold of them.
9: And at this point, the fishermen nearby are just like giving him the side eye.
13: Well, listen. There was a few kind of like craned necks looking across. What's he doing?
9: But he just starts to pull on it.
13: Slowly pulled and pulled and pulled. And out came this perfect little four and a half centimeter capsule. With curly tendrils at the top, curly tendrils at the bottom.
10: Huh.
9: And he's like, oh,
13: ding.
9: This is a shark egg. Mm-hmm. So is it almost like a ravioli?
13: Let's imagine like half a ravioli.
9: Like a 2-inch by 1-inch rectangle.
13: Pale greenish color, almost transparent.
9: And he holds it up to the light and he sees this little bulge.
13: Inside the ravioli shape capsule.
9: So here he is holding this little ravioli in the middle of the fish market.
13: What do I do now?
10: Is it dead?
9: He doesn't know. So it came out of a dead shark.
10: Right.
9: It could be dead, but it could maybe be alive.
13: Just kind of thinking, or at least we could learn something from it. So I took it back home.
9: Put it in a little plastic aquarium that he had.
13: The kind of thing that kids would have sometimes. Okay. So that was never actually used. Just happened to be kicking around the house. So then I'm kind of thinking, well, okay, obviously the shark would lay the egg in the sea. So I go and collect some seawater.
9: With like a bucket?
13: Yeah, yeah. Just literally a bucket. Take it back home.
9: Dumps the ocean water into this little aquarium.
13: With a little air pump just to keep the water oxygenated. Dangle a piece of string across the width of the aquarium.
9: Why? Just to replicate like some seagrass or something that the egg would hook onto. So he hooks the little ravioli tendrils onto the string and suspends it in the floating water.
13: And then wait. Because, I mean, once you put it in there, what do? Apart from watch it every day or several times a day or many, many times a day. Every time you walk past it, you take a look to just see what's going on. It just became a little bit like a magnet.
9: Day one, day two.
13: Every time I was in and out, moving past it, take a look.
9: Day 4, 5, 6, 7, nothing happening.
13: And after around about 3 weeks,
9: he noticed
13: a little bump on the top right-hand side of it. So now each time I'm walking past, I'm now focusing on the little bump. And the little bump slowly separates from the main yolk section itself with a tiny, tiny, almost thread-like connection. And it starts to move.
10: Nope.
13: Just kind of like wiggling a little bit. And it's like, oh my gosh.
12: This shark, this baby shark that I brought home.
13: From a dead shark. A dead shark.
12: Is still alive.
9: Now, I should say Greg is standing, if somewhat amateurishly, on a sort of scientific frontier. I mean, sharks had been bred in captivity and eggs had hatched in aquariums, but
13: the thing that had never been done before was taking an egg from a dead shark
9: and getting it to
13: develop.
9: Nobody had ever done that.
13: Nobody. So this was a first.
9: And now he's thinking, maybe I could even get this thing to hatch.
14: Okay. So Greg is standing on the scientific frontier of a sort, and he has this egg case.
9: An egg case that Greg, at this point, has decided to name.
13: Squiggle. It was squiggling in the egg case, and I didn't know what else to call it. It's like, it's squiggling around. That's how I described it to people.
9: And now that he knew that it was alive, and he'd given it a name.
13: Now I'm thinking, maybe I need to actually get a slightly bigger aquarium and something a little bit, I would say, more professional. You know, made of glass instead of plastic.
9: So he moves Squiggle into his happier, newer home.
13: And so now we're like 6 weeks, 7 weeks, 8 weeks.
9: And Squiggle is growing and moving more and more. It's still this sort of lump that's attached to a yolk in a thin thread. And then...
13: The yolk itself starts to appear to have blood vessels form on it. So you almost see like vein-like structures on the yolk sac.
10: What?
13: And they kind of snake their way up the yolk sac to this little placental connection, which then in turn is going into the shark.
10: Like blood?
9: Yes. Mm. So it's blood going to the head of the shark.
10: That is wild.
9: Yes.
13: It is alien-like because it has no distinctive shape. It doesn't have the distinctive snout. There are no fins. It's, I don't know, how would you describe it? It's just like a little something.
9: So you'd walk by Squiggle like a couple times a day. No. Like, hey, Squiggle, what's up?
13: I wasn't necessarily talking to Squiggle, but when people said, how's it doing? So, oh, Squiggle. Squiggle's doing fine.
9: And then one day...
13: It just simply stopped moving.
9: Squiggle stopped squiggling.
10: Mm. Oh, no.
9: And it's never started again. That was the end of Squiggle. But Squiggle left behind this like little bit of hope. For Greg.
13: This beautiful little piece of ravioli kind of proved it was possible. So there was this kind of this drive.
9: So Greg heads back to the fish market, tries to get as many eggs as he can. Not even like pulling out the strings when he sees them. He now just starts cutting into the dead sharks.
10: Whoa, the fishermen are just letting him do this?
9: Well, Greg got very good at spotting which sharks had egg cases in them. But also these fishermen...
13: They were curious too, to the point where we arrive, they now tell us, oh, I've got some of this and I've got some of this.
9: And at this point, he has egg cases upon egg cases at home.
13: Multiple aquariums, etc.
9: And they're all starting to move. And they do a little bit of wiggling, just like Squiggle did.
13: Going good. Everything's going good.
9: But then, just like Squiggle, they would all die. And Greg is like...
13: What's happening? Why do they suddenly stop developing?
9: So he starts tinkering with like a couple things, like the aeration, the salinity. And then eventually he starts to drop the temperature of the tank.
13: Lowering the temperature.
9: And lo and behold,
13: this mortality suddenly stopped massively.
9: These eggs start surviving.
13: Everything seemed to continue to develop.
9: Past the day that Squiggle died.
13: Slowly get bigger, wiggle.
9: And then some weeks in, he notices that one of the embryos in the egg cases is starting to look like a shark.
13: The fins develop. It
9: seems to have a tail and a head.
13: It's now... starting to go into a position where it has its head at the bottom part of the egg case and the body is looped over to the top and the tail is now next to the head.
9: And then one day he's cleaning the tank and he accidentally bumps into the string that's holding the tendrils. And then all of a sudden...
13: All movement stops. I've just killed it! And then after a minute or so... Oh, no, it's all right, it's all good.
9: And then it started wiggling again. It's this defense mechanism these little egg cases have to protect themselves from predators who want to eat them. Now, at this point, the little shark bodies, they're curled around the yolk sac. And Greg can see that yolk sac
13: is getting smaller and smaller and smaller and smaller and smaller. And after around about 5.5, coming up towards 6 months, that yolk sac has almost disappeared.
9: And so he starts thinking, I bet when that yolk sac goes away, that's when this thing's going to hatch.
13: Now, every time you go past the aquarium, you're looking. Can you see any yolk?
9: And then one day...
13: Oh, it's gone.
9: And in the place where the shark used to attach to the yolk sac, there's just a little...
13: Belly button. Literally, because it's like a placental connection. So you could actually quite happily say that sharks have belly buttons. And at that point, the shark is ready to be born.
9: Wow, the belly button is the final touch, the master stroke.
13: It is.
9: So he's just sitting there, waiting for this shark to finally break out of this egg case.
13: You can only spend so many hours with your eyes open watching a shark waiting for it to hatch. It's like the kettle, yeah? You go to bed and you think, okay, well, everything seems fine.
9: But then one morning, he wakes up.
13: And there's a little baby shark sitting at the bottom of the tank. Just sitting at the bottom.
9: Like a picture-perfect miniature version of a small spotted cat shark. Just sitting on the bottom of the tank?
13: Yeah, yeah.
10: He did it.
9: Yeah, he has a baby shark in his aquarium.
10: That came from a dead mother shark.
9: Yeah.
10: Wow.
9: And so this baby shark is just sitting at the bottom of the tank. And he's like, I guess it's time to let it go.
13: Release it into the sea.
9: Back to the ocean. So one afternoon,
13: a group of us, I think it was 7 or 8 members of the organization.
9: They pack it up into a cooler and they drive to the north side of the island.
13: We get our wetsuits on, put our scuba gear on, transfer the shark into the box.
9: Just like a little Tupperware you'd put your lunch in.
13: Everyone got cameras. Yeah, yeah, got cameras. Are the batteries charged? Yeah, yeah, yeah, the battery's charged. Okay, are we ready? We're ready. Let's get in the water.
9: So they walk out into the water, dip down under, and start to dive.
13: To a depth of, I don't know, maybe about 10, 12 meters.
9: And they're swimming around the bottom, looking for a good place to leave this baby shark.
13: Underwater with a little box, a little baby shark. You can see the beaming smiles behind the regulators.
9: And the reality of what they're doing, what they've done, it starts to sink in.
13: The amount of time, energy, effort, dedication, concern, worry built up over the year or so of development and then hatching and releasing, blah, blah, blah, blah.
9: They're all just tearing up, like their masks just fill up with their tears.
13: Seriously, it was just so super, super, super emotional. So when it came to this final kind of like, now we're going to open the box and take the lid off and see what happens.
9: Greg's holding this little box and he starts to open it.
13: Just very slowly, slowly take off the lid of the box and the little shark wiggles around a bit. And then it kind of lifts off the box and starts to swim. I don't know, there was just kind of, I don't know, there was just a very, very kind of like emotional but peaceful moment. It felt like many minutes, but it probably wasn't. The shark had disappeared. We weren't going to chase it. We had no idea where it was going to go next.
9: That shark was the first, but it wasn't the last.
13: The total number of sharks we've released to date is 371.
9: Whoa! And one thing that science reporter Claudia Geib from the beginning pointed out is that Greg had started this project in 2011, and I was reporting this in, I think, 2020, 2021. So he'd by then been doing it for almost a decade. He had published a paper on it in 2018 that essentially was like a how-to guide for taking egg cases and raising them to be re-released in the wild. And now there are other scientists in other parts of the world rescuing egg cases from these dead sharks.
13: So it wasn't a question of, wow, we're stopping a species from becoming extinct. It was a question of putting them back where they belong. Let's let nature take its course. And if nature determines that this creature will have a long and happy, fruitful life, fantastic. If nature says something different, it's nature doing what nature does.
15: I hate to say it, they're going to die. That's nature, red, raw, and tooth and claw.
11: When I was reporting this story and I spoke to this one prestigious researcher,
15: Nick Dulvey, professor in conservation biology at Simon Fraser University in Vancouver.
11: And in his view, it's almost kind of pointless to put baby sharks back into the ocean.
9: He says, like, these babies are just like a snack for another fish.
15: This is probably the most important, least well understood fact in marine conservation, that you should conserve the adults and not the babies. I have had many people from many walks of life, including many professors and fisheries scientists and undergraduates, go, but why shouldn't we protect the babies? Mm. And I'll go, well, let me ask the question in a different way. I'll say, how about you want to start an apple farm? I'm going to give you a choice. Would you like 10 mature apple trees or would you like 10 apple pips from my apple?
9: Mm. Mm.
15: And everybody, when they see it, they're like, oh, yeah, of course. Yeah, of course. Yeah. Give me the adults.
9: Yeah. Yeah. Oh, that's such a reasonable thing to say.
15: I hate to say it. It's like same thing with the zoo. You know, if you want to start a zoo, do you want 10 kittens or 10 full-grown lions? And the answer is always pick the adults because they can breed multiple times right from the get-go. But with the kittens and the apples, you basically have to let them grow up to maturity and then breed.
9: The image I have, it's just like these people release this single baby shark out into the ocean and it's swimming and it's like, oh, the big wide world. Do you imagine the scene of that? Like something comes along and chomp, like what do you imagine happening to that little baby shark?
15: Yeah, it's like watching a turtle release on a beach. You know, those seagulls aren't holding back just because there's a bunch of tourists watching. They're like doing their seagull thing, which is eating baby turtles. And to the human onlooker, it's horrific, but that's nature. So again, one of the biggest mysteries in fishery scientists that most fishery scientists don't understand is, oh, well, we've got this cod and it lays 10 million eggs a year. And we've got this dogfish that lays 2 pups each year. Well, surely, you know, the cod's going to be fine. But what I try to do is get people to reflect on, oh, there's 2 different ways of getting the same outcome, which is you can either package up all of your energy into 2 pups that are very large, very competent, with a much higher survival rate, or you could make 10 million lottery tickets. Only one of them is going to win the lottery and the rest are going to die. And you go, well, why does biodiversity work like that? Why do we have this choice of 1 coconut or 10,000 grass seeds? And it turns out that the number of offspring that we have is optimized to the risk in the environment that the babies are born in. It turns out that the cod is laying these tiny little lottery tickets out into the ocean in the hope of dropping them into a patch of phytoplankton that's big enough to support a population of growing zooplankton. And the chances of you picking a patch that's large enough until you develop over the period of 30 days in the case of a cod, or the period of 1 year in the case of a lobster larvae, the chances of you getting the right size patch is vanishingly small. In fact, it's 1 in several million. And so what they're doing is bet hedging in the same way that you do with a syndicate in a lottery. You buy lots of lottery tickets at different times and places to maximize your chance of winning. And so you go, well, what's the payoff of that strategy? Well, the payoff of that strategy is, yeah, you're going to have many, many bad years where it doesn't work out. But when it does work out, you know, more than one of those eggs is going to survive. In fact, tens of thousands of those eggs might survive.
9: So is it almost like the single shark that this person is rescuing? It's like you might just be picking a very bad lottery ticket out of the trash and cashing it in?
15: Maybe. Yeah.
9: Focusing on the babies instead of the adults, it's not only a waste of time, but also kind of a distraction away from conservation efforts.
15: Fisheries management or bycatch mitigation.
9: That do make a big difference.
15: These kind of activities are described as what are called feel-good conservation. These are an action that make people feel like they're helping to save the planet, but they don't have a real impact.
3: I had a similar question.
9: I don't know. The more I talk to Claudia, the more I think they do something. Just a different kind of something.
11: You know, one piece we didn't talk about is everybody spoke about how the people around them in their community responded to this project really, really positively.
9: And even beyond Greg's community, you know, there's even a classroom in Spain now.
16: My name is Jaime Penades. I'm a biologist from Spain.
9: Using Greg's methods.
17: My name is Inma Gil. I'm 15 years old.
9: To raise baby sharks.
11: So instead of having like butterflies, you would have a baby shark in your classroom.
18: My name is Ignacio and I'm 16.
19: Paula and I'm 17 years old.
20: I'm 14 years old.
9: And in a way, it's not what's happening inside those shark tanks that matters. It's what's happening inside those kids.
18: Honestly, I was like concerned about how are we like going to take care of them.
20: I used to think of sharks as like mainly dangerous.
21: At first, I thought of sharks as big and
20: scary creatures, and now that I've been taking care of 5 of them, I'm pretty much relaxed.
1: People have been taught to fear sharks.
9: Chris Lowe, again, our shark scientist from the very beginning of this week.
1: So the cool thing for me is if we've taught people to fear sharks, we can also unteach them to fear sharks, to appreciate the animal.
15: The wonder of the complexity of their lives and the complexity of their biology.
13: You know, we need to change our concept. Get away from the monster image. 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
20: Butterflies or sharks?
11: Sharks.
20: Definitely sharks. They are more interesting.
18: Yeah, same here. I think I would prefer sharks over butterflies.
14: Big giant whale shark sized thank you to Rachel Cusick for bringing this wild idea to us and doing dozens of interviews to bring it to life.
10: Thanks also to our editorial ground control, Pat Walters, for wrangling so many sharks.
14: This episode was reported and produced by Rachel Cusick, edited by Pat Walters, fact-checked by Diane Kelly, with mixing help from Jeremy Bloom, and original music by Alan Gafinski.
21: Hi, I'm Michelle, and I'm from Richardson, Texas. And here are our staff credits. Radiolab was created by Jad Appamrod and is edited by Soren Wheeler. 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Our staff includes Simon Adler, Jeremy Bloom, Becca Bressler, W. Harry Fortuna, David Gable, Rebecca Lack, Maria Paz Gutierrez, Sindunyana Sambandan, Matt Kielty, Annie McEwen, Alex Neeson, Sarah Kari, Sarah Sandbach, Anissa Vizpe, Arian Wack, Pat Walters, Molly Webster, Jessica Young, with help from Rebecca Rand. Our fact checkers are Diane Kelly, Emily Krieger, Anna Pujol-Mazzini, and Natalie Middleton.
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24: 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We have storms on the way. Showers, thunderstorms possible overnight tonight. Tomorrow will be under a flood watch. That'll start in the morning and last until Wednesday morning. Temperatures tomorrow around 78, pretty breezy through the day as well.
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26: I'm Garvey Bailey, sitting in for Tom Power. Welcome to Q. The moment the Grammy Award winner and modern folk music icon Tracy Chapman walked onto the big stage at Wembley Stadium and performed Fast Car for the world for the first time 35 years ago, her fate was set. She would be one of the most important voices in American music. Tracy came through to tell us about her road to becoming a bona fide yet reluctant superstar. Plus, Jeff McFetridge has been called the most famous Canadian artist you've never heard of. From working with Apple, Nike, and Beastie Boys, the painter and graphic artist continues to be a creative force. He sat down with Tom to talk about his punk rock roots and his passion for visual culture.

0: That's Fast Car. Before that, you heard my conversation with Tracy Chapman from a little while ago. Coming up, when Jeff McFetridge moved away from Canada to LA to work in design, he got a big job as the designer for the Beastie Boys magazine. This was at the peak of the Beastie Boys' success. There were parties, there was booze and celebrities all over that office. So Jeff moved across the street from the office into a cafe to work. That's sort of who he is, an observer, a learner. These traits have led him to being one of the most in-demand designers in the world. Don't go anywhere. I'm Garvey Bailey, sitting in for Tom Power, and Q is back in a bit.
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0: BTS is back. That was one of their biggest hits, Butter. And that's it for Q for today. I'm Garvey Bailey, sitting in for Tom Power. Catch you next time.
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2: 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Jesmyn, a series called Adult in August, and more. 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We have storms on the way. Showers, thunderstorms possible overnight tonight. Tomorrow will be under a flood watch. That'll start in the morning and last until Wednesday morning. Temperatures tomorrow around 78, pretty breezy through the day as well.
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Back in 1980, Brian Eno was putting out his ambient music series, a set of four groundbreaking albums that really came to define what ambient music would be. Ambient 2 was called The Plateaus of Mirror, and it was a collaboration with the pianist and composer Harold Budd. So the album was essentially a collection of pieces for piano and electronics, and sometimes it was as simple as Harold Budd playing the keyboard and Eno creating a wash of reverb and echo behind him. Sometimes, though, as in this piece, Eno would add some keyboards of his own, electronic keyboards like synthesizers and other effects. That combination turned out pretty well, and there are still lots of people using that combination of piano and electronics today. I'm John Schaefer, and on this hour of New Sounds, we'll hear some music from Eunbi Kim and Kelly Moran, from the Australian composer Simon Walker, the late Japanese composer Ryuichi Sakamoto, all combining the sounds of piano with some form of electronics. We'll begin with a duo record by Heather Stebbins and Ning Yu. Heather Stebbins is a sound artist, Ning Yu, a classically trained pianist. And from the two of them, we'll hear a piece called Delicate Error. We'll follow that with the pianist Eunbi Kim, who is based here in New York and whose album It Feels Like is a collection of pieces written for her by various composers, all featuring some combination of piano and electronic sound, whether that's actual synthesizers or, in one case, an old recording of a phonograph record, or, in the piece that we're going to hear, a sample of Eunbi Kim and her mother singing a traditional Korean song. So the voices in the background are an interesting part of a texture that also includes violin and cello. Pauchi Sasaki, the Peruvian composer, wrote this piece. It's called Mother's Hand, Healing Hand, and she wrote it for Eunbi Kim, and we'll hear her performance of it from her record called It Feels Like. And then we'll wrap up this first set with New York's own Kelly Moran. From her album called Don't Trust Mirrors, we'll hear a piece called Prism Drift, a combination not just of piano and electronics, but prepared piano and electronics. So even the piano part has been altered sonically, although in a very acoustic, organic way, simply by putting bits of metal or wood on the strings inside the instrument to change the sound. So that piece by Kelly Moran will wrap up this first set that begins with the duo of Heather Stebbins and Ning Yu, sound artist and pianist respectively. Here's their piece called Delicate Error.

0: That's music from Kelly Moran, who over the course of her numerous recordings has blended piano, prepared piano, and electronics. And that piece is from her album Don't Trust Mirrors. It's called Prism Drift. Prior to that, we heard a work by Pauchi Sasaki, the Peruvian composer, played by the Korean-American pianist Eunbi Kim, from Eunbi's record It Feels Like, a collection of pieces for piano and some form of electronic sound. Pauchi Sasaki's work featured a recording of Eunbi Kim and her mom singing a traditional Korean song. There's also violin and cello in Pauchi Sasaki's work, which she wrote for Eunbi Kim. And at the beginning of the set, we heard the duo team of Heather Stebbins, a sound artist, and the pianist Ning Yu, and a piece from them called Delicate Error. A little bit later in the show, we'll hear a somewhat different-sounding piece from that duo, which will take us in a little bit of a different direction, but still featuring the sounds of piano and electronics. When we continue in a moment, we'll circle back to that 1980 recording by Harold Budd and Brian Eno that we heard just a little bit of at the top of the hour, and some music from the Australian composer Simon Walker. Stay with us. I'm John Schaefer, and you're listening to New Sounds.
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0: Tomorrow night on New Sounds, we'll dip into our Soundcheck archives, our live performance and interview sessions that we do twice a week, and now broadcast on Saturday nights at 8. Tomorrow night, we'll be listening to some music from the folk singer Sam Amidon, originally from New England, now living in Old England in London. He has a pretty broad definition of folk music, too, and a knack for really unusual arrangements. So we'll get a chance to hear his set. And we'll also hear, speaking of unusual, the Warp Trio. What's unusual? Well, this trio has four members, for one thing, and they also take a kind of hip-hop approach to chamber music. Hope you'll join us for tomorrow night's edition of New Sounds. All of these New Sounds programs live on in our audio archives, which are at newsounds.org. Every program jostling for your attention, and so we give them all program numbers to make it easy to find the one you want. This is New Sounds number 5167. If you'd like to hear this show again, it's really easy. Just type into your web browser New Sounds 5167, and you'll get this hour of music for piano and electronics. Going back to 1980 for the album Ambient 2, The Plateaus of Mirror, by the pianist and composer Harold Budd and English composer and producer Brian Eno.

he and Eno created a couple of albums, actually, of these lovely tapestries of piano and electronics. When we get to the Australian composer Simon Walker, which we'll do right after Bud and Eno, his piece called Deep Space has a little more edge to it. This is music that has moments of beauty for sure, but, you know, like Deep Space itself, it has moments that might be a little unnerving. It's from an album called Music for Piano, Percussion, and Synthesizers. And that is exactly what you'll hear in that piece by Simon Walker. First, here's piano and synthesizer from Harold Budd and Brian Eno.

That is music from the Australian composer Simon Walker. Rather dramatic music for piano and synthesizer. And perhaps you won't be surprised to learn that he was probably best known for his soundtracks in Australia. But this was his contribution to a 1989 album called Music for Pianos, Percussion, and Synthesizers. And the piece is called Deep Space by Simon Walker. Prior to that, The Plateaus of Mirror, some very spacey music from Harold Budd and Brian Eno on piano and electronics, respectively. And that's what we're doing on this edition of New Sounds, is an hour of music that combines the good old piano with various forms of electronica. We'll go back to the album by Heather Stebbins and Ning Yu that we heard earlier. The album is called Spirals, and this time we'll hear a piece called Till. And it seems to draw heavily on the subgenre known as glitch electronica, and it's called that for, well, pretty obvious reasons when you hear it. And we will hear it in some music by Ryuichi Sakamoto and Alva Noto in a little bit. But first, let's set the stage with this piece by Heather Stebbins and Ning Yu called Till.

0: That's called Till. It's a collaborative work by Heather Stebbins and Ning Yu, who are based in Washington, D.C. Heather Stebbins, a sound artist, Ning Yu, the pianist. And the piano here is used almost as a sound source rather than the traditional musical instrument that we think of it as. And so you hear rustling and thunder and all kinds of strange noises coming from the instrument. And the electronics also unconventional in the way that it almost sounds like there was a way in certain CD players where you could hit the play button and it would just like repeat the same couple of seconds over and over again, and that kind of sample and hold sound, and lots of glitching of the electronics in that work by Heather Stebbins and Ning Yu. When we continue in a moment, Ryuichi Sakamoto, the late Japanese pianist and producer and composer, did a kind of musical diary in the year 2022 before he passed away. Some of those pieces, most of them featured the piano, some of them the combination of piano and electronics, and we will hear one of those in just a moment as we continue with New Sounds.
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0: 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at 8. 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All of that and more at newsounds.org. We're listening to music for the combination of piano and electronics, and we'll wrap up the show with two pieces from Ryuichi Sakamoto. One is from the aforementioned musical diary that he did in 2022. The other, and which we'll hear a little bit of first, is a collaboration with Alva Noto, the German electronic musician, with Ryuichi at the piano. This is music that combines a very romantic approach to the piano with the sounds of glitch electronica, something that Alva Noto is really quite adept at. In fact, even the title of the record and the individual pieces on it from Ryuichi Sakamoto and Alva Noto seem kind of glitchy. The album is called Vrioon, V-R-I-O-O-N, and the tracks have names like Triune and Uwoon. So it's almost as if they had named a file and then swapped out the first letter or two to name all the different pieces. We will hear just a little bit of the work called Uwoon from Alva Noto and Ryuichi Sakamoto, and then we'll wrap up with Sakamoto himself handling both the keyboard and the electronics on his record called 12, a collection of 12 pieces of music made at home on the piano or the synthesizer or both in the year 2022, as he was dying of throat cancer. The album came out in 2023, the year that Sakamoto passed away. And instead of titles, these pieces just have the date on which they were recorded. This is 2022 0123. So January 23rd, 2022 is when Sakamoto made this lovely work for piano and electronics. First, here's a little bit of his collaboration with Alva Noto on this glitchy piece called Uwun.

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0: No.
1: While that's the case, Madam Vice President, it's also true that a lot of these reforms that have to come to be more inclusive for women have to be deliberate, and they have to be driven by people in leadership like yourself, the second highest office in this country. What are you doing to ensure an increased participation of women and girls for a better society and their participation in decision making?
0: I don't think this should even be an issue of one individual sitting in one office, already overwhelmed, surrounded by men. I hope I'm saying something. Sitting here, Vice President, I'm supposed to be so influential, but you are influencing a space where it is men in your committee.
1: So would you say then that it's quite hard for you to make that
0: Decisions.
1: influence?
0: That kind of influence will not come by one man. Vice President, in my constitution, I don't want to sound negative. It's a wonderful position. You can do influence, but it is so unspecific that Vice Presidents has its own challenges. It is not all powerful that you can just say this and that.
1: A further look into all of this, Human Rights Watch, for example, reports that one of the challenges that's found when it comes to women participating in leadership is the lack of resources. What are you doing to fix these problems to ensure that women and youth participation in governance and decision making is organic?
0: Well, the poverty issue. I think generally when you address the poverty issue, this government is doing a lot to support livelihoods, which is different from supporting a political career, because the cost of a political route is not what you think is a household issue. On the household issue, this government is doing everything possible.
1: A lot of young people on the continent have been going to the streets protesting. They are consistently told that the African continent is rich on resource, even by their leaders like yourself. But they also say the pace at which they are seeing things turn around is just too slow, and they feel like you are letting them down. Why are African governments letting their young people down?
0: We use wrong methods that simply draw you back. Rise up and do something that is positive rather than go and start breaking cars.
1: Isn't that an indication of how frustrated they are?
0: No,
1: Because
0: no.
1: they're left with no choice.
0: That is a sign of immaturity.
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8: As fires rage across Europe, the Africa Development Bank has warned that a powerful super El Nino could cost African countries billions of dollars.
2: And Zimbabwe's former opposition leader Nelson Chamisa says he's building a citizens' movement to respond to what he calls the country's dictatorship. But first, a summary of the latest news.
9: BBC News with Fiona MacDonald. French officials say devastating wildfires near Bordeaux are no longer gaining ground, but remain under

0: There's a dub version into English, which is voiced by South Africans and keeps some of the local vernacular. Foreign viewers will be introduced to common words like Haibo, an exclamation meaning wow, and the South African-wide weekend institution of braaiing or barbecuing. And it's sparking debate in South Africa too, not just about polygamy, but women's rights, safe sex, and HIV. UNAIDS has even used the show's title character in ads urging people, don't be a Janasi, keep yourself and your partners safe. And in Limpopo province here, a government campaign against gender-based violence uses the tagline, the polygamist shows fiction, gender-based violence and femicide shows consequences, break the cycle. The polygamist mixes scandal with a sharp portrait of modern South Africa, and a show built on sex and secrets is now driving some very real life conversations. Kate Bartlett, NPR News, Johannesburg.
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2: And this is WNYC in New York, coming up on 5:30 and news headlines in just a minute, including the end of temporary protected status for Haitians. We have delays on downtown E-trains and some cancellations on NJ Transit, so check the app. Alternate side parking and the meters are in effect. 72 with clear skies right now. Flood watch beginning at 8 o'clock this morning all the way till tomorrow night. A sign there that we're in for a lot of rain once again. Let's be careful.
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5: Live from NPR News in Washington, I'm Amy Held. At the White House today, President Trump is set to meet with Israeli Prime Minister Benjamin Netanyahu for the first time since they launched the war against Iran in February. And Trump is expected to meet with Ukrainian President Volodymyr Zelensky, who says he's bringing intelligence of Russia cooperating with Iran. And in a visit to General Motors facility outside Detroit yesterday, Trump argued his economic policies have revived American manufacturing.
6: At long last, Michigan finally has a president who stands up for Michigan auto workers and puts America first.
5: Michigan has seen parts of its economy strained by Trump's tariffs. California, Arizona, and Nevada are facing big expected cutbacks in their water supply. This as the federal government is expected to announce a new plan for water distribution. Seven states rely on the Colorado River as a lifeline. Alex Hager with member station KJZZ in Phoenix reports.
7: Negotiators from the seven states that use the river have been trying for years to agree on a new plan that reins in demand for the shrinking river. But they could not find a consensus. So with the current rules expiring this fall, the federal government has to step in and impose its own plan.
5: The biggest water cuts are expected to hit the Phoenix and Tucson areas. This is NPR News.
2: On WNYC, 72 with clear skies, it's 5:32. Good Tuesday morning. I'm Michael Hill. New York City health officials say they're closing in on the source of the lingering outbreak of Legionnaire's disease on the Upper East Side. WNYC data reporter Joe Hong has details.
8: The health department has released the addresses of 56 buildings that had living Legionella bacteria in their cooling towers at the start of the outbreak. At least one of them, they say, is likely to be the original source. Cooling towers are part of a building's AC system and can spread deadly Legionella if they're not properly maintained. Five people have been killed in the outbreak so far. Health inspectors will now match the specific bacteria in sick patients to the bacteria found in cooling towers until they find where the outbreak started. A department spokesperson said that investigation could take weeks.
2: 40,000 Haitian nationals living in New York will no longer be protected by special immigration protections. The Trump administration pulled the plug on the Temporary Protected Status Program yesterday. It allowed recipients to live and work here legally because of dangerous conditions in their own countries. Local aid groups in the New York mayor's office of

That's Keon Harold and his song Wayfaring Traveler. He plays two shows tonight at the Blue Note. Details and his live set in our studio are both available at newsounds.org.

A flood watch kicking in later this morning for this region. We're at 65 degrees right now in Katona, 71 in Canarsie, Brooklyn, and 69 in Kearney, New Jersey. We right now have 72 degrees in Soho with clear skies. Today's forecast, a chance of showers and thunderstorms, could be heavy rainfall at time. A high near 79, wind gusts topping 20 miles an hour. Could get a lot of rain tonight. Could get more rain again tomorrow. That's why we have this flood watch posted all the way till tomorrow night, starting at about 8 o'clock this morning. We have some cancellations on NJ Transit's North Jersey Coast and Northeast Corridor lines, and MTA downtown E-trains running with delays. Alternate side parking, the meters are in effect. This is WNYC.

0: It's Morning Edition on WNYC. I'm Michael Hill. New York City is known for massive cultural institutions like the Met and the Guggenheim, but it also happens to be home to the 45-square-foot Salvatore Mundi Museum of Art. WNYC's Hannah Fishberg explains the story of this itty-bitty museum with a big heart.
1: Look closely next time you walk over the BQE on Union Street in Carroll Gardens. There's quite the little Easter egg awaiting you on the other side. Artist Elliot Arkin's storefront homage to the Leonardo da Vinci painting Salvatore Mundi, depicting Christ with a raised right hand, an orb in his left. In 2017, it became the most expensive painting ever sold at public auction, inspiring Arkin to trademark its name and create a museum dedicated to the absurdity of its price tag.
2: Before the museum, this was the entry to my house, which, if you want, my wife will come down, but we can go up there, so you'll see.
1: Where once there were coats, umbrellas, and his daughter's bicycle, there is now an exhibition on orbs, inspired by the crystal sphere in the Da Vinci painting. It's the museum's second show of 2026. Arkin has lost track of exactly how many shows there have been in total.
2: I had a show based on Diane Modestini, who was the woman who restored the painting. And then I had an exhibition about the Beatles that ate Renaissance paintings back in the day.
1: Arkin's wife, Deborah Wingert Arkin, supports what her husband has done to their lobby. She's particularly supportive of the current orb exhibit, which, unlike some past ones, does not impede her ability to access their lobby.
3: It's the difficulty of getting down the stairs to get to the laundry room. I mean, it's not anything other than that. I love what he's doing. I love his creativity. I love the fact that the families in the neighborhood come by and that their kids just love it.
1: Not just neighbors, but tourists from far and wide also love the Salvatore Mundi Museum of Art.
2: People have come from London and all over the world. People have visited. I say, you've traveled from California all the way here to see this. I say, wait a second. I get him a pasta sauce.
1: That's his Salvatore Mundi branded pasta sauce. One issue Arkin has repeatedly run into is patrons not realizing that the museum is entirely viewable from the street, which is why he lists it as being open 24 hours a day, 365 days a year. If he's home and free, though, he will sometimes go downstairs and let people in.
2: They say, are you open? Are you open? I say, yes, yes, and you are in the museum. But sometimes I'll say, just wait, I'll be right down.
1: The way Arkin sees it, the show is a work of art, no matter your vantage point for literally looking at it.
2: Well, all those shows are art pieces. I look at this as it's a large art piece.
1: For Deborah, this insistence that something so small and strange really is a museum is perhaps the most important part of the whole installation.
3: This is what art is about. Like, it can be really unique and special. And if you're that passionate about it, you put it out there. And that's what he's done. And so I do love that about it, but it is a pain in the butt to have to move things around to go down the stairs to the basement.
1: Arkin has big dreams for the future of the museum. He's working on a Salvatore Mundi musical, has the next three exhibitions planned out, and is always adding new and innovative merch to his online gift shop. So stop by next time you're crossing the BQE and have a moment to spare, or check out realsalvatoremundi.com to purchase a Mundi-branded baby bib, cigar, and more. Unfortunately, he's currently out of the pasta sauce. Hannah Frischberg, WNYC News.
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0: It is 5:51 and you're listening to Morning Edition on WNYC. Thank you for tuning in. In 1872, suffragist Susan B. Anthony was arrested and jailed for illegally voting when women were denied the right to vote. From her jail cell, she wrote a letter to then-President Ulysses S. Grant outlining her argument. But the letter was never sent and was lost to history until recently. More on that next hour. ...72 with clear skies right now. A flood watch starting this morning, going all the way till tomorrow evening, tomorrow night. Our forecast for today, a chance of showers and thunderstorms. Could get some heavy rainfall. A high near 79, wind gusts topping 20 miles an hour. And then tonight could get a lot of rain, showers and maybe a thunderstorm. A low of 69 and gusty, so it's going to be stormy, you can say. And then tomorrow, a 50-50 chance of afternoon showers. Mostly cloudy, 78.
6: It's Morning Edition from NPR News. I'm Amy Martinez.
7: And I'm Leila Fadil. U.S. attacks on boats in the Caribbean and Eastern Pacific have killed more than 200 people. The Trump administration claims these are drug boats, and President Trump often boasts about the results, as he did in a speech last Wednesday.
8: Drugs coming in by ocean, sea, by water, was cut 97%. We're trying to figure out who the 3% are, because they are among the bravest people anywhere in the world.
7: But there's been no proof presented publicly about what these boats are supposedly carrying on board, and an assessment from the Drug Enforcement Administration reviewed by the Washington Post says the strikes have not cut down on the amount of cocaine entering the U.S. Alex Horton is one of the Washington Post reporters who broke that story, and he covers national security. He's a national security reporter and joins me now. Good morning, Alex.
9: Good morning, Leila. Thanks for having me.
7: Thank you for being here and for this reporting. What specifically did this assessment by the Drug Enforcement Administration say?
9: Well, it concluded that after nearly a year of deadly strikes in the Caribbean and the Eastern Pacific that was meant to curtail the flow of drugs into the United States with attacks on suspected drug traffickers, it simply has not done that. Mm. That after a brief period of the traffickers taking a moment to assess what's going on and, you know, the prices going up in the U.S., they have since learned how the U.S. operates, learned their patterns, and have simply adapted to it and sort of reorganized their system to keep producing cocaine and send it to the United States.
7: I mean, let's talk about the legality of this entire strategy in a moment. But first, I want to talk about the effectiveness here. I mean, if they're hitting all these drug boats, why aren't the amount of drugs getting into the U.S. dropping? I know you said some of it's about adapting.
9: Sure. You know, there have been a few exceptions of like the size of the vessels. Some of them, you know, one or two of them have been semi-submersibles, which can carry, you know, several tons of cocaine. But by and large, these are attacks on go-fast vessels, which are, you know, think about your average kind of speedboat. Doesn't carry that much, right? Mm. So if your intent is to reduce the flow of drugs into the United States by blowing up the boats that carry them. If you think about the multi-billion dollar industry that cartels rely on, you know, it might be a couple hundred pounds here and there. And, you know, when you think about take a step back and think about deterrence, like this is going to stop people from taking drugs or thinking twice or finding fewer people to do it, that simply has not happened. That the assessment has found that price and availability of cocaine in the U.S. remains unchanged compared to before the strike. So it's had pretty much no effect on it.
7: How does this assessment from the DEA differ from what the White House is saying?
9: Well, I mean, you know, you just heard President Trump in that clip say, yeah, you know, something like to the effect of 98% of drugs have stopped. You know, we've heard that claim by the White House in reporting that story. And as far as we can tell, it was about kind of spikes in interdiction that happened before the strikes, you know, in the summer of 2025. So it's really kind of comparing apples to marshmallows here. It's not really there's not really a measurement or metrics that have been produced by the White House, the Pentagon, the DEA, anybody that say we are having an effect on drugs in the United States, and here's how it is. And if anything, the same amount of drugs or more are still coming into the United States.
7: Now, this entire strategy is quite controversial. Beyond whether it's effective, there's questions about the strike's legality. I mean, what does your reporting show about whether what's happening is legal at all?
9: Yeah, I mean, there's a pretty pretty tight consensus among law of war experts and people who study military force and its legality that these strikes are illegal, they amount to extrajudicial killings without anything, any kind of trial, any kind of attempt to put them in front of any sort of prosecution. For decades, the Coast Guard and other forces have boarded these vessels and then sent them on to trial. But here, these are criminals or suspected criminals, not soldiers, not sailors in a military force. So this use of force in this area, mm-hmm. Really does create legal hurdles for if you want to follow the law of armed conflict.
7: That's Washington Post national security reporter Alex Horton. Thank you, Alex.
9: Appreciate it. Thank you.
6: Now to the latest entry in our series, America in Pursuit. To celebrate 250 years of culture, history, and objects in American life, NPR's Anastasia Siulkas takes us back to a home telephone with character.
10: The Sculptura is not just any phone, it's a whole personality.
11: Contemporary and novel describe Sculptura, probably the most eye-catching telephone you'll ever see.
10: It's a gorgeously curved thing, two crescent moons coming to meet in the middle, and it is bright yellow, the kind of yellow you'd see in the Sunday comics or in a Roy Lichtenstein painting. And now it's on display at the Cooper Hewitt, the Smithsonian Museum of Design in New York.
11: It's a functional, convenient telephone that marks you as a decorator who is sensitive to every aspect of your home's decor.
10: That's from a 1979 promotional film for the Sculptura and other home telephones. The Sculptura demands your attention, says Cooper Hewitt curator Emily Orr.
12: So rather than the phone standing out as this technical object in an interior, a phone like the Sculptura telephone could blend in with an interior design.
10: But there were larger market forces at work. Back then, a majority of households rented their home phones instead of buying them, Orr says.
12: This was a standard issue, black telephone that was rented most often from the Bell Labs division of AT&T.
10: AT&T had another subsidiary called Western Electric, which made telephones. The Sculptura was part of a campaign to get Americans to buy their phones. There were other models, too.
11: All you have to do is pick the one that's just right for your personality or your room's decor.
10: One that looked like a colonial candlestick for your patriotic living room, perhaps.
11: It's the early American.
10: Or if you were looking for a little whimsy.
13: Good grief. It's Snoopy and Woodstock.
10: But unlike many of its peers, the Sculptura still reads as stylish. That yellow, as bright and appealing as a piece of candy, is always going to turn heads in a home or at a museum. Anastasia Tsilkas, NPR News, New York.
6: This is Morning Edition from NPR News. I'm Amy Martinez.
7: And I'm Leila Faldin.
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0: Good morning. As the cyclospora outbreak continues, the role of recent cuts to public health funding are becoming clear. Experts say local food safety systems have been left vulnerable and understaffed.
17: The system has been weakened. If you're not getting the reporting from the local level, it doesn't roll up to the state level and then roll up to the national level.
0: I'm Michael Hill. It's Morning Edition from NPR and WNYC. Work permits for hundreds of thousands of Haitians and Syrians will expire after the Trump administration stripped them of temporary protected status. A new survey finds voters across the political spectrum are increasingly concerned about corruption in public office. And we'll look at what's happening in New York City libraries for August. It's Tuesday, July 28th. The news is next.
18: Live from NPR News in Washington, I'm Janine Herbst. Ukrainian President Volodymyr Zelensky and Israeli Prime Minister Benjamin Netanyahu are in Washington today for funeral services for the late Senator Lindsey Graham and to meet separately with President Trump. NPR's Franco Ordonez reports their presence underscores the loss of a key ally who helped shape their relationship with Trump.
19: Senator Graham was one of the most tenacious, active supporters of both Ukraine and Israel. Richard Fontaine from the Center for a New American Security says there is likely no political leader who's likely to step in to advocate like Graham did for the two countries, especially not someone who had the president's ear as a senior senator from South Carolina did.
20: This kind of puts even more weight on those two to articulate the case for where they come from. Directly to the president.
19: Zelensky is expected to try and build a bit more support for Ukraine by bringing intelligence that shows Russia cooperating with Iran. And Netanyahu will be seeking to smooth over what's been a rocky relationship with Trump over the last several months. Franco Ordonez, NPR News.
18: Graham's services today start with a private ceremony at the U.S. Capitol this morning and later a funeral at the National Cathedral. President Trump is expected to give remarks. New research from the Brennan Center shows a large number of Americans say corruption in politics is a problem. They say politicians are enriching themselves, building systems that benefit the wealthy and powerful while ignoring the problems of regular people. NPR's Mara Liasson has more.
21: The main thing that's contributing right now is Donald Trump. He has increased his net worth by making investments in companies with business before the government at a level never seen before, as much as $2 billion in the last year. And just to give you a few examples, he bought stock in Paramount and Warner Brothers while his Justice Department was considering whether or not to approve their merger. He bought stock in Palantir, and then he praised the company publicly, including in a social media post that listed Palantir's stock ticker.
18: NPR's Mara Liasson. Temporary protected status ended yesterday for at least 300,000 Haitians living in the U.S. NPR's Jimena Bustillo has more.
22: Temporary protected status offers legal status that is not permanent, but does lift the threat of deportation. It is granted to individuals from countries that the Secretary of Homeland Security determines are too dangerous for people to go home to. But the Trump administration has canceled TPS for several countries, including Haiti. That means that after this expected expiration, thousands of people may lose legal status and could be targeted for removal. The administration has encouraged people to move back to Haiti, but immigration advocates say the changes and moving deadlines have made life uncertain for TPS holders, their families, and their employers. Jimena Bustillo, NPR News, Washington.
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0: On WNYC in New York, 72 with clear skies at 6:04. Good morning, I'm Michael Hill. More about the end of temporary protected status. This week marks the end of special protection from deportation for 40,000 Haitian nationals in New York State under a program known as Temporary Protected Status, or TPS. Elise St. Louis directs Haitian Americans United for Progress in New York City and says many are reeling over the end of TPS.
23: I guess the prevailing emotion is really fear. People are very uncertain about what this means. People are worried about, are they going to be picked up in the street the next day? What's going to be the plan of action for them?
0: St. Louise said her organization is assisting Haitian residents with legal screenings to see if they're eligible for other forms of immigration relief. The Trump administration says TPS is no longer necessary and should end. Meanwhile, the Trump State Department has a do not travel to Haiti for any reason advisory due to the risk of crime, terrorism, kidnapping, unrest, and limited health care. The administration says the Haitians who are here and under TPS, maybe they can go back to their country and help improve it. In other news this morning, the Mamdani administration says its five city-run grocery stores will offer New Yorkers a basket of meat and other essential items for 30% cheaper than a typical grocery store.
24: 30% off adds up to real money for New Yorkers.
1: with an estimated $90 saved on grocery bills each month. That is more than $1,000 saved every year. And just as important as money, those savings add up to time.
0: The mayor says municipal stores will offer produce, meat, and seafood and other pantry staples. He says prices will be set each month. Mayor Mamdani says his administration is seeking experienced grocery store operators to manage those stores. The mayor says the city plans to open one municipal grocery store in each borough starting next year. It's back to work today for the New York Liberty. The WNBA All-Star break is over, and the Libs are back on the court in the City of Angels to play the LA Sparks. Tip-off is just after 10 our time. Downtown E and 3 trains running with delays. Roads are all clear. Alternate side parking and the meters are in effect. 72 and clear now. A flood watch kicking in at 8 o'clock this morning all the way till tomorrow night. We're in for a lot of rain in our forecast over the next couple of days. A chance of showers today and thunderstorms, a high near 79. Wind gusts topping 20 miles an hour. Let's be careful.
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6: It's Morning Edition from NPR News. I'm A. Martinez in Los Angeles, California.
7: And I'm Leila Fadil in Washington, D.C. Hundreds of thousands of Haitians and Syrians who are in the United States legally could face deportation any day now.
6: The Supreme Court sided with the Trump administration earlier this year, allowing it to revoke the temporary protected status, or TPS, for those groups. In a few minutes, we'll hear from an attorney who represented Haitians with TPS in that Supreme Court case. If they want to stay, they need to find another legal avenue to stay in the country.
7: Joining us is WOSU reporter George Shilcock, based in Columbus, Ohio. Good morning, George.
24: Good morning, Layla.
7: So how many Haitians in Ohio are facing deportation, and how are they preparing?
24: Columbus is one of the larger cities in the United States with a sizable number of Haitian immigrants, nearly 30,000 in all, with over half on TPS. In nearby Springfield, Ohio, there are about 12,000 on TPS. That's the community of Haitian immigrants that President Trump and his allies smeared with false accusations that they were eating cats and dogs. Many here feel out of sorts, as they've had to wait and see if this legal limbo would allow them to stay. Yola Lamar with the Haitian Community Network has been trying to help the refugees. She said recently many are getting their affairs in order, while others are trying to apply for another legal status to stay in the place they've called home for, in some cases, over a decade.
25: We are acknowledging the fear. We are acknowledging the travesty that is taking place and the level of uncertainty that they do feel. And then secondly, we are making sure that they have the right resources in their reach.
7: Now, the Trump administration has argued temporary protected status is just that, temporary, but it's also a designation for people whose countries are just too dangerous to go back to. Is Haiti considered safe to return to?
24: By most accounts, no. The Trump administration even had mixed guidance on this debate between its agencies. If you ask the Department of Homeland Security, which I did, they say conditions have improved sufficiently to support the return of Haitian nationals. However, the U.S. Secretary of State's office considers Haiti unsafe to travel to and notes commercial flights from the U.S. to the country's capital, Port-au-Prince, are suspended. The travel advisory notes this is due to the risk of crime, kidnapping, terrorism, unrest, and limited health care. Violent, heavily armed gangs, some of whom are considered terrorist organizations by the U.S., control much of the country.
7: Ohio's Republican Governor Mike DeWine has been at odds with President Trump on this decision. Has he heard anything about whether and when Immigration and Customs Enforcement might target TPS holders?
24: DeWine told reporters Monday he had seen reports from CBS and Fox News citing unnamed sources that ICE would start targeting this community in Ohio. But DeWine says he hasn't heard anything himself.
26: I'm reading the same reports that you're seeing, which indicates that that will be happening, but we don't have any official word at all from ICE.
24: DeWine calls the decision ending TPS a mistake and defends the community, noting their contributions to the economy at restaurants and in healthcare. DeWine says the Trump administration may not be thinking about this, and the outgoing Republican governor called for legal immigration reform.
7: So what do we know about the administration's plans?
24: The Department of Homeland Security told me in a statement it doesn't discuss ongoing or future operations. However, DHS did encourage eligible individuals to utilize the Customs and Border Protection Home Program to have a safe and orderly departure. DHS General Counsel James Percival said, quote, "The good news is it's not too late to get a $2,600 check and a free flight home."
7: That's George Shilcock with WOSU in Columbus, Ohio. Thank you, George.
24: You're welcome.
6: Immigration attorney Ira Kurzban represented Haitian TPS holders. He was one of the lawyers who fought the Trump administration's efforts to end their TPS at the Supreme Court. He is also author of Kurzban's Immigration Law Sourcebook. Ira, so there are government websites that say that TPS for Haitians and Syrians is over as of today, but a district judge hasn't lifted the stay yet. When do you think TPS will actually end for them?
5: Well, I think it's going to depend on what happens. The mandate is issued by the Supreme Court as of the 27th. It goes to the circuit court. The circuit court then sends it back to the district court judge. The district court judge then has to decide, based on what the Supreme Court has done, to lift the stay or not, and also based on what actions we decide to take over the next 48 hours. And we're still debating as to what we need to do. We have told the judge we are likely to amend the complaint and move forward in the case. Remember, the case that went to the Supreme Court was based on a temporary record. It was not based on the full discovery and full record that was needed in order to establish many of the things that we were seeking.
6: So it might not actually be over today then, is kind of what you're saying.
5: It may not be over today. And in some cases with other TPS holders, they have asked the judge for a stay pending an amendment to their complaint and moving forward. And some judges in other TPS cases have, not Haitians, but other TPS cases, have granted temporary, what they call administrative stays.
6: So even if these government websites say that it's over as of today, ICE can't begin detaining or deporting people yet.
5: Well, they can put whatever they want on the website, of course. That doesn't make it law, number one. And number two, ICE has acted lawlessly in many other situations, so it wouldn't surprise me if they have some plan to begin to try and do this as early as today or tomorrow. But I think the best thing that everyone can do is to get legal assistance, because many of the TPS holders have other ways of staying in the United States. And the strategy of this administration has basically been to terrorize the population, whether it's Haitians or other groups, to get them to leave the country. Because the one major thing that they understand is that you can't deport all of these people. So their strategy has been from day one to put people in horrible conditions in detention centers, to terrorize them, to make legal people illegal, and then to try and get them to leave voluntarily. And, you know, we have told our clients the best course of action is to find legal help in an individual basis and fight their cases, because many of them have American citizen family members who can apply for them. Many of them have been here for more than 10 years and are eligible for certain benefits called cancellation of removal. Many of them are eligible for political asylum in the United States.
6: What are they telling you? Are they worried? Are they scared? Do they have any idea what they might do in the next few days?
5: Yeah, I think the community generally has been quite terrorized, I would say, over the last 6 months, seeing the kinds of things that ICE has done, you know, even executing American citizens, the most recent two killings. These are all, at least in my view, designed to terrorize, you know, not only immigrants, but American citizen family members who may come to their support.
6: I know that Florida and New York have the largest populations of Haitian immigrants. President Trump, though, has targeted Springfield, Ohio. Do you expect Springfield will be singled out by ICE if TPS eventually winds down?
5: Yeah, I think Springfield will be targeted, but I think they'll probably have targeted operations all over Florida as well. Okay. And it will be an economic disaster for the state of Florida. We have hundreds of thousands of not only Haitians, but their family members who are U.S. citizens. I think people don't recognize that many of these people have spouses who are U.S. citizens, children who are U.S. citizens. What does that mean if they take their parent and put them in some detention center in Louisiana where that parent has been the breadwinner for the family? So, yeah, it's going to have an astounding economic effect here in Florida, and is going to result, I think, in very severe shortages of labor, and certainly in this state where there are hundreds of thousands of Haitians.
6: Ira Kurzban argued before the Supreme Court this year representing Haitians with TPS. Ira, thank you very much.
5: Thank you.
7: Dozens of mourners gathered in Seattle for a candlelight vigil, a day after a mass shooting near the Space Needle that killed three people. Casey Martin from member station KUOW reports.
8: The vigil was held close to where the shooting happened at a large food festival. Many vendor tents were still up, some with supplies scattered on the ground after people ran away from the bullets. James E. Sears III is a Seattle pastor who helped organize Monday's vigil. He says he's worried about the city after learning that one of the suspects is a 15-year-old.
9: Today I woke up doubtful. I'm not going to lie to you.
8: Seattle's mayor says she thinks three people were firing at each other, possibly in a gang fight. Police say one suspect was arrested, the second hasn't been found, and the third may have been among the dead. The 15-year-old suspect appeared in court on Monday. At the vigil, the group held a moment of silence and read the victims' names aloud.
10: Ashley Whitehead.
11: And her name was Ashley Whitehead. She was my cousin.
8: Michelle Whitehead, cousin of Ashley Whitehead, one of the three people killed.
11: I'm very exhausted, and I'm still quite stunned and bewildered and angry. This shouldn't happen here. And this was one of the happiest places in the world for us here.
8: She says Whitehead left behind two daughters. Five other people who were injured in the shooting have all been released from the hospital, including a two-year-old boy. Seattle's mayor and police chief spoke at Monday's vigil, calling for an end to gun violence with the city's youth. After seeing so many people show up in support of the victims, Sears, the pastor and co-organizer, said it gives him faith in the community.
9: Seattle can stand on something that's solid. We can persevere and press past the senselessness of gun violence. So I feel more hopeful now than I did this morning.
12: This light of mine, I'm gonna let it shine.
8: Another vigil is set for Wednesday in the same spot. For NPR News, I'm Casey Martin in Seattle.
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0: And this is WNYC in New York, coming up on 6:20 on this Tuesday morning. Later on Morning Edition, the 26th International AIDS Conference convenes this week. 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

Amendment, giving all sexes the right to vote, became law in 1920, nearly 50 years after the letter was dated and 14 years after Anthony's death at the age of 86. Her letter now belongs to a private collector.

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1: And this is WNYC in New York. Coming up on 6:30 and news headlines in just a minute. Coming up today on All of It, in 1984, a one-woman show helped launch Whoopi Goldberg's long career. Today on All of It, actor Keisha Lewis talks about Goldberg's impact in entertainment and a new revival of her breakout performance. All of it at noon today on WNYC. 72 with some clouds out there. Flood watch this morning till tomorrow night. Details to come.
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0: Live from NPR News in Washington, I'm Amy Held. President Trump is facing growing pressure to end an unpopular war. Today, Iran is expected to come up as Trump welcomes two world leaders to the White House, from Ukraine and from Israel, in town for Senator Lindsey Graham's funeral. Senator Mitch McConnell's 40-plus day absence has complicated matters in the Senate, where Republicans hold a slim majority. His office has released another photo of him from the hospital, but questions remain about his ability to serve. Kentucky Public Radio's Sylvia Goodman reports.
4: McConnell has missed 38 roll call votes since he was hospitalized after falling and losing consciousness at his Washington, D.C. home. He says he is still undergoing vigorous rehabilitation and will have to miss this weekend's annual Fancy Farm picnic, a major political event in the state he's attended for decades. In a statement, McConnell says he is working hard to return to the Senate. Calls for more information on McConnell's health are ramping up, including from Kentucky's Democratic Governor Andy Beshear. From NPR News, I'm Sylvia Goodman in Louisville, Kentucky.
0: In France, 4,000 more people were today forced to flee near Bordeaux, even as firefighters kept a massive wildfire from growing. Crews there and in Spain are racing to make headway before another heat wave. In all, hundreds of thousands of people have evacuated the wildfires. Climate data show Europe is heating faster than anywhere else on Earth. This is NPR News.
1: On WNYC, 72 with some clouds at 6:32. Good morning. I'm Michael Hill. New York City's health department says it's getting closer to finding the source of the lingering Legionnaires' disease outbreak. The agency released the addresses of 56 buildings where cooling towers had living Legionella bacteria at the start of the outbreak. Cooling towers are part of the air conditioning systems and can spread Legionella bacteria. Officials say one or more of the buildings is the likely source of the outbreak that has so far killed five people. The next step will be to trace the bacteria from sick patients to the genetic material found in specific cooling towers, but that testing could take weeks. New York's Weill Cornell Medicine is committing to do more to prevent sexual abuse. WNYC's Caroline Lewis reports.
5: Weill Cornell was under investigation by federal prosecutors for failing to prevent a former urologist from abusing patients as young as 13 over the course of at least a decade. The U.S. Attorney's Office for the Southern District of New York says the former chair of the urology department repeatedly failed to escalate complaints about the doctor, Darius Paduke. He was convicted of his crimes in 2024. Weill Cornell is now putting up $30 million to create the Institute for Safe Patient Care and Patient Empowerment. The center will help develop best practices around sexual abuse for healthcare institutions across the country.
1: A small school district in western New York is pausing plans for a robotic teacher's assistant after an outcry from parents and teachers. Salamanca High School had plans to debut Sally the Robot this fall. New York's education commissioner said Friday she was monitoring the situation. That same day, Salamanca officials announced plans to pause that rollout. The state teachers union says the episode shows New York must move quickly to impose guardrails on artificial intelligence. Salamanca's school

0: Schools chancellor has told principals to stop buying software while officials revise AI guidance. Downtown E-Train's running with delays this morning. NJ Transit has cancellations on its northeast quarter and North Jersey coastlines. Check before you go. Roads are mostly clear right now, so it seems alternate side parking, the meters are in effect. 72 and cloudy right now. A flood watch starting at 8 this morning. A chance of showers today and thunderstorms. High of 79. Could be a lot of rain.
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2: 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Ami Martinez in Los Angeles, California.
3: And I'm Leila Fadel in Washington, D.C. Good morning. Huge majorities of Americans say corruption is a problem in politics. This according to new research from the Brennan Center.
2: Many people talk about politicians enriching themselves, building systems that advantage the wealthy and powerful, all while ignoring the problems of regular people.
3: NPR's Mara Liasson has been covering corruption in politics, what voters think about it, and if anything can be done about it. And she's with me now. Good morning, Mara.
4: Good morning.
3: So voters say they are increasingly concerned about corruption. What is contributing to that feeling?
4: Well, the feeling isn't new, but the main thing that's contributing right now is Donald Trump. He has increased his net worth by making investments in companies with business before the government at a level never seen before, as much as $2 billion in the last year. And just to give you a few examples, he bought stock in Paramount and Warner Brothers while his Justice Department was considering whether or not to approve their merger. He bought stock in Palantir, and then he praised the company publicly, including in a social media post that listed Palantir stock ticker. He invested in Oracle while he was trying to get that company to buy TikTok, and it goes on and on.
3: I mean, that list is jarring, and the amount, $2 billion, a huge amount of money. How does Trump respond?
4: Well, after those disclosures, he told reporters he doesn't know anything about his own investments. Other people do them for him. Here he is talking about it on the tarmac at Joint Base Andrews while standing next to Air Force One.
5: Well, you know why I'm profiting? Because the stock market's going up. Everybody's profiting. If you have a 401k, how's your 401k done? It's about up 85%. Thank you, President Trump.
4: He's acting as if everyone is in the stock market when most people can't afford to be in the stock market. But at other times, Trump has given very different answers. He said he tried to prevent his kids from making money from his office in his first term, and he didn't get any credit. He said, quote, I found out that nobody cared. And he's right. The Supreme Court gave him a kind of blanket immunity. His acting attorney general has ruled that he and his family have lifetime immunity from IRS audits of their past tax returns. His own party in Congress isn't criticizing him for doing it. So if there are no consequences for self-dealing, why should any president restrain themselves?
3: That Brennan Center report also shows that corruption is an issue for voters across the political spectrum. But how worried are they about it?
4: Well, that's the big question. Voters from our recent focus group of Pennsylvania swing voters, that is, voters who voted for Biden in 2020 and Trump in 2024, have differing answers about how much they care. Mm. We identify them only by their first names. This is Betsy, and she reacted pretty much with a shrug.
6: You know, I'm not saying it's okay. I'm just not troubled by it because I just think it's typical for politicians to increase their wealth while in office.
4: So people are incredibly cynical, almost numb. They see this as just the way things work in Washington. Everybody does it. And Trump has helped contribute to that. But other voters, like Bhavana, find this wrong and offensive.
7: For me, when I see that, the first thing that comes to my mind is abuse of power. President Donald Trump, who's using his powers in manipulative ways to draw something that is of his personal interest. And that, to me, is morally wrong.
4: And then there are a lot of Trump voters who reacted like Todd.
8: He's a shrewd businessman. What can I say?
4: So Trump has convinced a lot of his voters that he is such a good businessman, he just makes money no matter what he does.
3: Okay, so that's three voters kind of reacting there. Significant majorities say in polls that they don't like this kind of corruption. Is there sufficient pressure for something to actually change? Because you pointed out earlier, there's not really accountability.
4: Well, for people who follow this, like Michael Waldman from the Brennan Center, they say that historically, this political moment is very similar to other times in American history where corruption was actually addressed.
9: Teddy Roosevelt and the Progressive Era reforms came after the corruption of the Gilded Age. After Watergate came a wave of protections and reforms in the 1970s. It's now a half century later. The corruption is growing, the abuse is growing, and it's time for another reform moment.
4: Now, whether Congress will do anything about this is another question, but there are policies, reform policies, that do have public support. Banning stock trading for members of Congress, requiring presidents to abide by certain investment rules. It's fair to say that as long as Congress is controlled by the president's party, these things probably will not become law. But Democrats are already trying to make this a political issue, telling voters your prices are going up while Trump and his rich friends make billions.
3: That's NPR's Mara Liasson. Thank you, Mara.
4: You're welcome.
2: Thousands of the world's top HIV researchers, activists, and humanitarian groups are in Rio de Janeiro for an AIDS conference this week. As NPR's Duri Buscarin reports, they are trying to chart a path forward after global funding cuts.
10: For decades, the U.S. was the single biggest funder of the global HIV response. Now, UNAIDS Executive Director Winnie Byanyima said in an opening press conference, that may be its undoing.
11: Community organizations are closing. Prevention programs are shrinking. Health workers are losing jobs. People are already losing access to care.
10: International funding for HIV dropped by $2.1 billion last year. That's a 25% cut. And Byanyima warned that the world could see a resurgence of HIV and AIDS if it does not act.
11: The consequences are entirely predictable. When prevention disappears, infections rise. When treatment is interrupted, people die.
10: Last year, the Trump administration delayed payments and then slashed about 30% of the funding to PEPFAR. This is a program established under the George W. Bush administration to provide medication and support to people living with HIV in more than 50 countries. It's credited with saving about 26 million lives. The funding that remained came with conditions. Annette Son runs the Treat Asia program for AMFAR, the Foundation for AIDS Research.
12: We are all trying to figure out how to navigate this new reality because things keep changing. The ground keeps shifting underneath our feet.
10: In a statement, the U.S. State Department claimed that the funding cuts had, quote, strengthened PEPFAR through clear strategic direction, promoting greater recipient country ownership and sharpening the program's focus on measurable health outcomes. But, says AMFAR's Annette Son, that makes it harder to help groups at the highest risk of contracting HIV, men who have sex with men, transgender people, and sex workers.
12: We don't always have full transparency into what those programs will now support.
10: This week's UNAIDS conference will include presentations on successes, including trials of two HIV medications, a twice-yearly injection and a weekly pill. Dr. Kenneth Nagure is president-elect of the International AIDS Society.
13: We have very good advances, scientific advances, in terms of new products that are easier to use.
10: His hope is that aid cuts won't prevent these drugs from getting to the people who need them the most. Duri Buscarin, NPR News, Washington.
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0: It's Morning Edition on WNYC. I'm Michael Hill. Bowery Ballroom says it's trying to recover tickets from 8 shows by the indie rock band Yola Tango, targeted by scalpers. WNYC's Walter Wuthman reports fans say the concert sold out in a matter of seconds.
14: Yola Tango hosts a series of Hanukkah shows every December that raise money for charity and feature surprise musical guests and comedians. 44-year-old Brooklynite Michael Hirsch says he logged on for this year's ticket drop, but everything sold out immediately. He said he was surprised to see scalpers target a Yola Tango show.
15: It's not like Sabrina Carpenter. It's just like a bunch of old Jewish people playing music for other like Jewish nerds like me or whatever.
14: Bowery Ballroom says it's trying to get as many of the tickets back as possible and resell them at face value.
0: That's WNYC's Walter Wuthman reporting. Between the wild weather and the smoky air, this has been kind of a stay-inside summer so far. Luckily, New York City's three library systems offer a lot to do in the air conditioning. Yes, in the air conditioning in August. WNYC's Alec Hamilton is here to talk us through some of the highlights. Hi, Alec.
16: Hi, Michael.
0: The city tends to slow down a bit in August, generally. Are you seeing that at the libraries as well?
16: Yeah, a little bit. I mean, it's probably going to pick up again in September, but there's still plenty of things to do out there. One of them is the New York Public Library is hosting a writing workshop with the Brooklyn science fiction writer N.K. Jemisin. It's a class that's being described as a world-building workshop. It's supposed to help aspiring writers think through all the things that you have to think through when you try to create a fictional world. So like the language, the terrain of your world, the people or the creatures who inhabit it. I recently read Jemisin's Broken Earth trilogy for the first time. Let me tell you, she could build a world.
0: Mm-hmm.
16: It takes place in person August 1st at the Bronx Library Center, but I am sorry to say it is totally sold out. You can still join it, though, through the live stream, which I am totally doing with my kids.
0: Okay, what about in the other boroughs?
16: In Queens, the Queens Public Library is offering a peek into the past of New York City, way back before all the streets and buildings. The Central Library Branch is hosting an exhibit from the New York Botanical Garden that looks at what New York City was like hundreds of years ago. It's called Before New York, and that's running through August 24th. And then in Brooklyn, this isn't really a main event in the same way, but I think it's really interesting. The Brooklyn Public Library, at 12 of their branches, they're now offering a space where people can make a free 1-hour-long video call to an incarcerated family member. It's called the Tell a Story Program, and it sets people up in a private room with a screen so you can talk with a loved one who's in any one of 11 state prisons.
0: Mm.
16: If you're bringing kids, the library also has toys and books and things so they can play in the room while you're doing your visit. The library says these aren't meant to replace in-person visits, just supplement them. But I can tell you firsthand, it is really hard to visit loved ones in prison. So any way that you can find to connect with them is really valuable.
0: Wow, wow, wow. What else is going on, Emma?
16: Well, staying in Brooklyn for now, the Jamaica Bay Library Branch is hosting a music and singing workshop on the 6th called Ganani. The library describes it as based on the tradition of Palestinian women folkloric singing circles.
0: Mm.
16: And then the East Flatbush Library is hosting a 2-week friendly domino tournament starting on the 11th.
0: Uh-oh.
16: Registration is required, and they say come with your partner.
0: I can hear the sound of those dominoes clacking right now.
16: I know, me too. Let's sign up.
0: Oh, I don't know about that.
16: Yeah, actually, I'm not good at it. Here's one that is more our speed, though. The New York Public Library is recording people's audio stories for the StoryCorps project, We the People. That's happening at 6 different locations on 6 different days. You do have to be at least 18 years old for that, but if you're not yet older than 18, I have another event for you. The Bronx Library Center on East Kingsbridge Road is holding a teen trivia night on the Haitian Revolution.
0: Mm.
16: So if you find that you know more about, say, Napoleon Bonaparte than Toussaint Louverture, then this is your chance to get up to speed. And, crucially, they'll have snacks.
0: Oh, you gotta have snacks.
16: That is true. Okay. If neither of those is your speed, then in Queens, the Langston Hughes branch in Corona is doing a series they're calling Adultin' August.
0: Mm.
16: It's every Thursday, and the lineup for those events includes line dancing and a silent disco. I think it sounds pretty fun. You can go get your Adultin' on.
0: I love the silent discos. We did one a few years ago in Central Park. It was great. Adults adulting. Can the kids go kidding?
16: Can the kids go kidding? They can. New York Public Library is holding a monster building creative writing workshop. It's aimed at kids ages 8 through 12. It's on August 3rd at the Stavros Niarchos branch. And it's presented by the Kids Writing Workshop Cosmic Writers. Everyone who comes gets a free copy of their Monster Building Handbook. And if tutus are more your thing than monsters, the Queens Public Library is offering free ballet classes for kids ages 6 to 11 at the Rockaway Beach Boulevard branch, and that's on the 12th and 19th. And then in Brooklyn, there's two cool things, both for teenagers. One is the Williamsburg branch is hosting Saturday Sewing for Teens on August 8th. Mm. The library will provide sewing machines, instructions, and snacks, and kids can work on their looks for prom or Comic-Con or whatever. And then on August 18th, the Grand Army Plaza main branch is partnering with the Writers Alliance for a Future of Commuting design contest. Kids can design ways to make the future better for New York City transit, like new train routes or subway cars you can't climb on top of, or devices that mute everyone's phone speaker on the train.
0: Yes, teens, please, please, please design that. WNYC's Alec Hamilton. Alec, thank you for this. This has been great.
16: Thanks, Michael.
17: WNYC supporters include the New York Philharmonic. Gustavo Dudamel kicks off his inaugural season in New York style from Radio City Music Hall's iconic stage on September 10th. 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
0: It is 6:51, and you're listening to Morning Edition on WNYC. Later, a big day of foreign policy in Washington, D.C. President Trump says he plans to meet with the president of Ukraine, as well as Israeli Prime Minister Benjamin Netanyahu. More on that in about 15 minutes right here on WNYC. We have some cancellations this morning on NJ Transit's Northeast Corridor and North Jersey Coastline, so check before you go. Alternate side parking and the meters are in effect on this Tuesday. We have downtown E trains running with delays this morning, and that's about it in our commute this morning. The roads have been mostly clear, thank goodness. We're at 73 degrees with cloudy skies. We have a flood watch this morning, starting about an hour from now all the way till tomorrow night. The forecast, a chance of showers and thunderstorms today. We could get a lot of rainfall, a high near 79, wind gusts topping 20 miles an hour. More rain tonight, could be a lot of it, a low of 69 and gusty. More rain chances tomorrow and on Wednesday. Let's be careful.
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21: From Marketplace in Washington, I'm Kimberly Adams. Investors are apprehensive as we get into this action-packed week in the economy. The Federal Reserve finishes up an interest rate-setting meeting tomorrow, plus dozens of companies on the S&P report earnings. Oh, and we also get reports on inflation and GDP. Marketplace's Nancy Marshall-Ganzer has more on what's ahead and why traders are nervous.
22: Wall Street's fear thermometer, the VIX index, shot up more than 10% over the past 5 days as investors pondered what's ahead. We'll get earnings reports from some big tech companies, including Meta, Amazon, Apple, and Microsoft. Investors have already gotten disappointing reports from Alphabet and Tesla. Then there's the Federal Reserve. New Chair Kevin Warsh's strategy is to keep traders guessing. That makes them nervous. Some Fed watchers are predicting that Warsh will announce a surprise interest rate hike tomorrow. We'll get more big news on Thursday with an advance estimate of GDP for the second quarter of this year, plus the Personal Consumption Expenditures Price Index, or PCE, which, as you know, is currently the Fed's preferred inflation yardstick. We'll also get a peek at weekly jobless claims on Thursday. I'm Nancy Marshall-Genzer for Marketplace.
21: Nancy mentioned those big tech earnings coming this week, including Meta, Microsoft, and Amazon. Those releases come amid investor concerns about cash burn at companies that are building out AI data centers. Marketplace's Nova Safo has more.
5: Going into this earnings season, Daniel Newman, founder of the AI tech consultancy The Futurum Group, was wondering if any big tech players would blink, as he put it, as in pull back on the hundreds of billions of dollars they plan to spend on AI.
6: They're staring versus blinking.
5: Alphabet last week increased its AI spending forecast for the year by $15 billion. Newman expects the same this week from Microsoft, Meta, and Amazon.
6: They're staring down the barrel of trillions of spend in a market that basically doesn't want them to spend more, but would probably penalize them for spending less because that would be some type of admission of failure.
5: That's the conundrum. And some investors don't want to wait to find out how this all ends. They're diversifying away from the biggest names in tech, at least those known as hyperscalers, the ones investing the most to build out AI infrastructure.
7: They're going everywhere else.
5: Jurjen Timmer is director of global macro at Fidelity Investments, which is a marketplace underwriter.
7: What we're seeing now is that the sort of the non-AI space is really broadening out.
5: And that's good, Timmer says, if you want to avoid a bubble. I'm Nova Safo for Marketplace.
21: Let's do the numbers. Asian markets closed down after another wave of sell-offs for chip stocks. South Korea's KOPSI index ended down almost 11%. Japan's Nikkei was down almost 4%. U.S. markets are mixed in pre-market trading, with the Dow future up 0.2%, S&P future down 0.2%, and the tech-heavy NASDAQ is down almost 1%. The 10-year Treasury yield is down at 4.62%.
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21: Young people tend to be more optimistic about the economy. That's not new. Survey data has shown that for years. But the most recent consumer confidence data from the Conference Board shows the sentiment gap between younger and older generations is getting wider. Over the past few months, the silent generation's confidence in the economy has tanked, while last month, Gen Z's increased. Marketplace's Kaylee Wells explains what's going on.
24: The main driver of this trend, 20-year-olds and 80-year-olds are just worried about different things. The more pessimistic groups, the baby boomers and the silent generation,
25: they're very concerned about what's happening with healthcare, and they're also very concerned with things like retirement, or if they are retired, okay, how well are their benefits going to be doing?
24: Tom Arnold teaches finance at the University of Richmond. He says young people worry about labor and credit, their ability to make and spend money.
25: The only time that the younger generation really, really gets pessimistic is if there aren't any jobs, okay, but unemployment's at a relative low.
24: So the job market and credit environment aren't all that worrisome right now, while healthcare costs keep rising. Therefore, sentiment gap. The gap is also especially wide in the Conference Board survey because it focuses on the labor market. Camelia Kunin teaches household finance and labor at University of North Carolina.
26: They put a lot of weight on the questions which are about wages or expected wage growth, things like that.
24: So younger workers appear more optimistic.
26: Because objectively, young people experience higher wage growth year to year than older people.
24: Kunin says other surveys, like the one from the University of Michigan, ask about the prices of cars and homes, things you might feel less optimistic about if you haven't had much time to build up some wealth.
26: And so in the Michigan survey, you can understand why you would see young people appearing much more pessimistic than older people.
24: So the confidence gap is narrower in that survey. But no matter how rough the economy gets, younger people have what economists call the long-term hedge. Tyler Shipper teaches data analytics and economics at the University of St. Thomas.
27: And so some of that optimism can also come from, I'm young, I can build up these skills, I can succeed in this economy. And you can get optimism in that sense.
24: The idea being, if the economy is bad and you're 20, you've got time to adapt to major market disruptions like, oh, the introduction of artificial intelligence.
27: They also feel more likely that their employers are going to invest in them.
24: And hope springs eternal when you're young, because even if the economy seems bad now, you've got a lot of working years left for it to turn around. I'm Kaylee Wells for Marketplace.
3: 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And in Washington, I'm Kimberly Adams with the Marketplace Morning Report. 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
0: Good morning. Wisconsin is trying to fight back against prediction market betting companies, hoping to make big money on the midterm elections. State election officials say placing a bet could disqualify your vote.
12: There should be absolutely no money involved in the outcome of our democracy. We should be voting on candidates for their policies, not because we can make a buck.
0: I'm Michael Hill. It's Morning Edition from NPR and WNYC. A report finds that deadly U.S. attacks on alleged drug trafficking boats had no effect on the flow of cocaine. New York City's Haitian community figures out next steps as the federal government ends immigration protections. And a tiny art museum in Brooklyn punches way above its weight. It's Tuesday, July 28th. The news is next.
13: Live from NPR News in Washington, I'm Janine Herbst. Temporary protected status for hundreds of thousands of Syrians and Haitians in the U.S. legally are set to expire, meaning they could face deportation any day now. But is Haiti safe to return to? 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
28: By most accounts, no. The Trump administration even had mixed guidance on this debate between its agencies. If you ask the Department of Homeland Security, they say conditions have improved sufficiently to support the return of Haitian nationals. However, the U.S. Secretary of State's office considers Haiti unsafe to travel to and notes commercial flights from the U.S. to the country's capital, Port-au-Prince, are suspended.
13: George Shilcock reporting. This follows the Supreme Court ruling last month that cleared the way for the Trump administration to end TSP status for people from both of those countries. A new report is warning that the Trump administration's slashing of the federal workplace has hurt the government's ability to keep producing reliable statistics about the nation's population and economy. NPR's Hanzilo Wong reports many agencies are facing historic staffing losses.
29: Compared to the start of last year, the federal government has fewer statisticians and other experts working on the official numbers that track inflation, public health, and other parts of life in the U.S. According to a report by the American Statistical Association, most of the dozen or so major statistical agencies have lost at least one-third of their workers, and many leadership positions are unfilled. The report warns it will take years to rebuild the expertise needed to keep up regular releases of reliable statistics in the future. A recent Trump administration policy is also raising concerns. It bans the Census Bureau from using a type of data privacy protection that the administration says has been used indiscriminately and undermined confidence in the Bureau's statistics. Experts say the ban could reduce the amount of statistics about local communities that the Bureau can put out from the national headcount and government surveys. Hanzilo Wong, NPR News.
13: Stocks in South Korea and Japan plummeted, driven by a sell-off in semiconductor stocks. NPR's Se-Woon Gang reports concerns about massive investments in artificial intelligence continue while China threatens to expand market share.
1: South Korea's benchmark index Kospi fell nearly 11% to a three-month low, while Japan's Nikkei index lost almost 4%. Leading chipmakers Samsung and SK Hynix of South Korea and Kioxia in Japan all saw a double-digit drop in their stock price. This follows a sell-off on the Wall Street in tech stocks and a market drop in the Philadelphia Semiconductor Index. Investors are worried whether the heavy spending on AI will be sustainable. Meanwhile, China's memory chip company Changxin surpassed Intel in market capitalization on its first day of listing and raised more than $8 billion. Se-Woon Gang, NPR News, Seoul.
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0: On WNYC in New York, 73 with clouds. It's 4 minutes after 7. Good morning. I'm Michael Hill. New York City's five municipal grocery stores will offer meat and fresh produce at a 30% discount. WNYC's Karen Yee reports.
2: The Mamdani administration says city-run grocery stores will cut the average grocery bill by 15%. Deputy Mayor for Economic Justice Julie Hsu says it'll bring relief for New Yorkers amid stubbornly high food costs fueled by inflation, tariffs, and high gas prices.
14: When you can't afford something as basic as groceries, it feels like the city is pushing you out.
2: The city will pay rent and property taxes on each location, but is looking for experienced grocers to run day-to-day operations. Local grocers worry the competition will put them out of business. Mamdani says existing subsidized markets in the city haven't harmed local stores. And he says they're also working on lowering operating costs for bodegas and grocery stores.
0: The NYPD says officers seized 16 guns Sunday in the Bronx, a day after a stray bullet killed a 12-year-old boy outside a Mount Eden bodega. Police say one arrest involved an assault-style rifle during security operations tied to the Bronx Dominican Day Parade and events afterward. The department says there were no reported shootings in the 44th precinct during that operation. Detectives already have charged 45-year-old William Ferrer with murder and other counts in Saturday's deadly shooting of Jacob Freites. Ferrer's attorney says his client is presumed innocent and intends to fight the charges in court. New York State environmental regulators are testing hundreds of homes near Buffalo for radiation. Four households are in the process of relocation due to readings on their properties. The Department of Environmental Conservation says the source of the mysterious contamination could be tied to the Manhattan Project. The region was a major hub for uranium processing for the 1940s project that produced the pair of atom bombs that the United States dropped on Japan. About 37 million gallons of radiated waste was stored on nearly 8 acres in Niagara County during World War II. Long exposure to radiation can significantly raise the risk of cancer. Alternate side parking and the meters are in effect. And on your subways this morning, we have delays on downtown E trains. We're at 73 degrees with cloudy skies right now. We have a flood watch starting in about an hour. Goes all the way till tomorrow evening. A chance of showers and thunderstorms today. We could get a lot of rainfall. A high near 79. Wind gusts topping 20 miles an hour.
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16: The play Disruption follows a Silicon Valley entrepreneur who presents his friends with a new AI algorithm that he claims can make all their life decisions for them. 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
17: 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I'm Amy Martinez in Los Angeles, California.
18: And I'm Leila Fadil in Washington, D.C. Good morning. Services for the late Senator Lindsey Graham begin here in Washington today. In attendance will be three world leaders, President Trump, Ukrainian President Volodymyr Zelensky, and Israeli Prime Minister Benjamin Netanyahu.
5: Their presence reflects not only the respect for Graham, but also the loss of a key ally who helped shape their relationships with Trump and the rest of Washington. Coming up, we'll ask a former senior Pentagon official what President Trump should prioritize as he meets with each of them separately before the funeral.
18: We begin with the latest information from NPR White House correspondent Franco Ordonez. Good morning.
6: Good morning, Layla.
18: So walk us through why two world leaders, Netanyahu and Zelensky, involved in two different wars, made sure to come to Washington for Graham's funeral.
6: Well, as you noted, it's about respect, but also Graham really was one of the most tenacious supporters of those two countries. And he's really leaving behind a void because I'm not sure there's another political leader who can step in to advocate like he did for both Israel and Ukraine, and certainly not someone who had the president's ear as Graham did. So the fact that the leaders are going to be meeting with Trump, there's kind of a certain symmetry that they're having to make the case themselves that Graham used to do on their behalf.
18: Zelensky said he's bringing intelligence of Russia cooperating with Iran. What can you tell us?
6: Yeah, Zelensky is really trying to build support for Ukraine's cause against Russia and saying Russia is providing satellite imagery of U.S. military facilities in the Gulf. I was talking with Richard Fontaine, who served in the George W. Bush White House and now leads the Center for a New American Security. He says this is one of those scenarios where the enemy of your enemy is your friend.
7: Well, certainly if you're about to come to the United States and you're trying to make the case for U.S. support for your country and opposition to Russia, then it helps if you've got any information about Russia helping the enemy the United States is fighting right now in Iran.
18: Now, Trump has gone back and forth over how much he seems to be siding with Russia or Ukraine publicly. He seems to be talking more positively about Ukraine at the moment. Is Zelensky trying to build on that?
6: Yeah, I mean, I'd say for sure. I mean, that turn in the relationship has been very much on display, even just a few weeks ago in Turkey when Trump and Zelensky met on the sidelines of the NATO summit. You know, Trump announced that the U.S. would be granting Ukraine a license to manufacture Patriot air defense systems. That's something that Kyiv has been wanting for years. I will, though, say, Layla, that when Trump was asked directly yesterday about Russia possibly giving Iran intelligence on U.S. bases, Trump really seemed to dismiss that. He said he'd asked Putin about it, but doubted it was true.
19: I don't think they've been doing it, certainly not at a high level. And if they have, it has been very unimpactful.
6: So that might be a challenge for Zelensky.
18: Now, Netanyahu is coming at a time that President Trump is trying to get out of the war it started with Israel in Iran. That's not the same goal as Israel. What do you expect from this meeting?
6: Yeah, the White House says the two will discuss a conflict in Iran and a U.S. brokered plan for Israeli forces to pull out of southern Lebanon. On the one hand, Netanyahu wants to smooth over what's really been a rocky relationship with Trump over the last few months. It was really only a few weeks ago that Trump was calling Netanyahu crazy. Netanyahu, though, has to strike a delicate balance, you know, making nice with the president, but also playing some defense. When it comes to the conflicts in Iran and Lebanon, the two countries really just have different goals. Israel wants to keep fighting and protecting its borders as it sees fit. Trump's focused on getting the Strait of Hormuz open, then wants to stop fighting and just get out as soon as possible.
18: That's White House correspondent Franco Ordonez. Thank you, Franco.
6: Thank you.
5: Let's get another perspective on the president's big day in foreign policy with Evelyn Farkas. She's a former U.S. Deputy Assistant Secretary of Defense. She's now the executive director of the McCain Institute. The nonprofit advocates for democracy and human rights worldwide. Evelyn, so let's start with Trump and Zelensky, because the last couple of times that Volodymyr Zelensky has been in the White House, it's kind of been like must-see TV. So February 2025, that was the you don't have the cards conversation. And then in August, he wore a dark suit and it seemed like things were going better. And then wrapping it up with NATO in Turkey just a while back. I mean, are they buds now? Are Trump and Zelensky pals?
20: Well, I would say they're not buds, but President Trump, as you know, likes to back the winner. And President Zelensky clearly has the cards, if you will. He has the upper hand now. Russia is back on its heels militarily and economically. And I can go into all the details on that, but right now, Zelensky looks like he's going to be the winner. And there are a bunch of other things going on behind the scenes, you know, with right-wing influencer Laura Loomer headed to Ukraine as part of her fight with other right-wing influencers. And she's also trying to advocate for Ukraine. So these things do impact President Trump's perspective. So he will probably go into this meeting with a friendlier attitude than he did certainly in that first meeting.
5: If Trump believes that Zelensky is winning the war with Russia, do you think that he will still come at him with a "you still need me" kind of attitude?
20: Well, yes, because the reality is that Ukraine still does need the United States. Ukraine relies on our intelligence capabilities to help them with their targeting. And of course, that deal, to provide the technology for Ukraine to create, to build Patriot missiles and interceptors, you know, Patriot missile interceptors is actually important, and it's not final. So there's still pressure that needs to be, I think, exerted, or deals that need to be made with the manufacturers. Obviously, it's their intellectual property. So that deal is not final. And of course, you know, President Zelensky would like ongoing military support, whether it's directly from, you know, the United States or through Europe. Either way, he does need us for that as well.
5: So one other wrinkle, because Zelensky says Russia is sharing intelligence about U.S. military facilities with Iran. So what do you make of that, of Zelensky tying Russia to the U.S. war with Iran?
20: Well, I think it's what Franco said. You know, essentially, Zelensky's trying to demonstrate we're on the same side to the president of the United States. And it's true. It's very obvious right now, because we have this war in Iran, how closely Iran, North Korea, Russia, and China, and really, in particular, of course, Iran and Russia have been working together. This is becoming more public, more obvious. It was a reality before, but President Trump and others could sort of ignore it, or it wasn't brought to their attention. Now, the fact of the matter is that this cooperation, Russia's intelligence sharing with Iran, is allowing Iran to target U.S. military personnel. So that's personal, if you will, for the United States and for the U.S. president. So that is what has changed here. But otherwise, you know, we should all understand that those countries, you know, again, Russia, China, North Korea, Iran, are aligned against the United States and our allies and partners, to include those in the Middle East that President Trump also very much values: Saudi Arabia, UAE, et cetera.
5: All right, so from one relation that might be thawed to one that might be frosty, that's with Israeli Prime Minister Benjamin Netanyahu. Franco Ordonez reported on the tensions between the two, and the U.S. has historically been Israel's very, very staunch ally. Where do you see that relationship headed next, especially with Israeli legislative elections set to take place very soon in October?
20: Right. So this visit to the U.S. is, you know, if Zelensky's coming and the opportunities are high and the optics will probably be good, for Netanyahu, this meeting is risky, because he wants the U.S. to continue the war in Iran. For Netanyahu, number one, he doesn't believe that Israel's objectives are going to be achieved if we go to a negotiation too early, because Israel is less concerned about opening the Strait of Hormuz, which is the immediate, you know, objective for the United States. Israel wants to make sure that the Iranian regime stays weak and that they don't ever have a nuclear weapons program. And those objectives are harder to obtain if we get Iran to open the Strait of Hormuz, because then you're starting to deal with the Iranians, and maybe, you know, Trump and the United States will let up a little bit. That's the fear in Israel. The other thing is, as you mentioned, the elections in Israel. Prime Minister Netanyahu needs to show that President Trump is on his side, because that's always worked to his advantage in the context, in the domestic Israeli context. If the United States is not close to the candidate, if you will, the sitting prime minister, that's definitely a negative for him. So there's a lot of risk here, because President Trump is not inclined to continue the war, although he may say some words to help Netanyahu in the White House today. But I am doubtful that President Trump is going to want to turn on the volume on the military side. He's really ready to ratchet it down and come up with a deal.
5: You know, President Trump has said a few times that the midterm elections aren't going to influence his decisions on a lot of things, especially with Iran. But I'm wondering, with Netanyahu, do you think that, considering he's got elections to worry about and he also needs support from people in Congress who have elections coming up, how much do you think Benjamin Netanyahu will have the midterms in mind?
20: He will have the midterms in mind, but he's really focused on his own elections.
5: Okay.
20: Yes, he does risk, you know, on the other, the flip side, as you say, is that if the war doesn't go well and if Republicans lose, he's going to lose some supporters and he's going to face a situation where the Democrats, who are divided and very, and there's a loud faction that's pushing back against providing, you know, unconditional support to Israel. That faction will get an upper hand if elections don't go in a positive fashion for the Republicans and President Trump. So Netanyahu does know that, but I don't think he cares about that as much as he cares about his own elections, because that's also what keeps him out of jail, because he's also been brought in front of the Israeli courts. He's been basically accused of corruption. And if he is not in office, he will have to potentially serve time. So there's a lot at stake for Benjamin Netanyahu today.
5: One more thing quickly. How might today's meeting shape what comes next in both areas?
20: Well, I think the important thing here, A, and this is what I really think we should finish with, is what's the priority? If we can support Ukraine to weaken Russia and essentially defeat Russia, either through sanctions or on the battlefield, or ideally a combination of both, then Russia will be weaker. Russia will not be able to support Ukraine as wholeheartedly as it has. And that will help us in Iran. It will help us deter China. It will be an overall bonus to address Russia first.
5: Evelyn Farkas, former U.S.
20: secondary.
5: Deputy Assistant Secretary of Defense. Evelyn, thanks. This is
0: coming up on 7:20 on this Tuesday morning. Later on Morning Edition, back in the 1970s, many households did not own a phone. Instead, they rented one. So, as part of a campaign to persuade people to buy one, a phone company came up with a new design. Their creation, the Sculptura phone, is now on display at the Cooper Hewitt Museum in Manhattan. More on that later this hour.
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alternate side parking and the meters are in effect. We're at 73 degrees now with cloudy skies. We have a flood watch 8 this morning till tomorrow night. A chance of showers and thunderstorms today. Could get a lot of rainfall. High near 79 with strong winds gusting and topping 20 miles an hour.

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1: 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I'm Leila Fadel.
2: And I'm A. Martinez. More than 5,000 people were killed when twin earthquakes hit a coastal area of Venezuela last month. Now the World Bank is putting a price tag on the physical damage to infrastructure and housing near the capital Caracas, $19.6 billion. NPR's Michelle Kellerman met with a UN official who helped assess the destruction.
3: William Squire Gonzalez is with the UN Office for Project Services, part of the United Nations that deals with infrastructure and logistics. He's seen natural disasters before, but the devastation in Venezuela reminded him more of a war zone.
4: What's surprising about La Guaira is that you see all types of patterns. You see entire 20-story buildings coming completely flat. You see some that have been tipping. You see some where 20-story buildings have now become 5-story buildings, but the rest of the 15 other stories are actually completely lying under it.
3: And it goes on for miles in that coastal town of La Guaira, while more modest homes up in the hills remain intact.
4: So the diversity of the destruction and just the fact that it's along a coastline just makes it overly dramatic.
3: The World Bank says that 47% of the total damage occurred in residential buildings. So getting temporary housing for Venezuelans is a key priority now. Squire Gonzalez says they'll also have to do some forensic engineering to see where it makes sense to rebuild. It's not so easy to blame shoddy construction or a lack of building codes. This area had been hit by natural disasters before, and this time it was struck by two earthquakes that moved in different directions and twisted columns that shouldn't move that way.
4: For example, I had never seen this in my life. I have seen columns, concrete columns, being completely torn vertically, which is not the way mechanical efforts are supposed to be working on a column. The probability of these kind of things happening is extremely low, and being able to plan for this kind of thing is also very low.
3: President Trump, who sent the U.S. military to capture Venezuela's president earlier this year, says both the U.S. and Venezuela are making a lot of money now from Venezuelan oil.
5: And we paid for the war many times over.
3: The State Department wouldn't say if any of that oil revenue will go to rebuild Venezuela. It says in a statement that it's working with the Venezuelan interim government to unlock domestic resources for reconstruction and help Venezuela get access to capital. Michelle Kellerman, NPR News, the State Department.
6: It's Morning Edition on WNYC. I'm Michael Hill. Many of New York and New Jersey's Haitian community members are figuring out their next steps this morning after the federal government ended their immigration protection yesterday while the courts are still hearing cases. The Department of Homeland Security says conditions in Haiti no longer warrant giving Haitians in the U.S. temporary protected status. Temporary protected status, or TPS, is the section of American immigration law that lets people stay in the USA due to unsafe conditions in their country of origin. According to some data from Princeton University, roughly 40,000 people of Haitian origin in New York State have been protected by TPS. Joining us now is Aileen Gay, the executive director of the organization Haitian Women for Haitian Refugees. Aileen, welcome to Morning Edition.
7: Thank you for having me. Hello.
6: You're welcome. Do you agree with Homeland Security's assessment of the situation in Haiti?
7: No, and honestly, other agencies within within the government don't agree. So for the Department of State, there is a level 4 do not travel advisory for Haitians, for Haiti. And also because the Supreme Court made a very quick decision, and the government has been doing emergency appeals to get to the Supreme Court level. And prior to the decision, there was even documentation that was disclosed during discovery under the Mio case, where the Department of State themselves had suggested renewing TPS for Haitians, and we're told to change it. And so it is very clear, and there is a well-documented fear and forced displacement and organized crime, kidnapping, gender-based violence that is happening in Haiti at the moment. Mm-hmm. And it is very clear that it is unsafe for people to return.
6: And that advisory, do not travel to Haiti for any reason, advising from the State Department, that's for U.S. citizens, but it's not for Haitians the government is trying to send back to Haiti. What does it say to you that the government would advise something like that to you as citizens, even as it says to Haitians, okay, it's safe to go back to your country?
7: Right. I think it shows that they don't believe that Haitian nationals' lives matter, right? And that they don't. It specifically just shows a carelessness and a cruelty towards our community. In a way that I think has been indicative right throughout the entire time that the Trump administration has been in power. The constant attacks on the Haitian community and the level of dehumanization that has happened towards the immigrant community, this is just one more example of that.
6: And Aileen, if your government is saying, the United States government is saying, we'll send you back to Haiti, we'll give you $2,600, that may be a noble thing from the government and its taxpaying citizens. But on the other hand, if you're advertising you're giving $2,600 to Haitians returning, doesn't that set up Haitians up for being targets once they get back for robbery and such?
7: Yes, it certainly does. There has been reports of folks who have been returned being targets for kidnapping and violence because they are deemed to have more access to resources. But I also want to be, you know, clear that the $2,600 is not going to be sufficient for anyone to set up their lives in Haiti. And most of the community knows that. I think in this level of fear and

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1: Aileen Gay is the executive director of Haitian Women for Haitian Refugees. 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
4: Live from NPR News in Washington, I'm Amy Held. 2 days of funeral services get underway starting in Washington for Senator Lindsey Graham, who helped shape President Trump's ties with Israel and Ukraine. Their leaders are in town for Graham's funeral. Trump is meeting with Israeli Prime Minister Benjamin Netanyahu for the first time since they launched the war against Iran in February, and Ukrainian President Volodymyr Zelensky, who says Russia has been helping Iranian strikes by sharing satellite imagery of U.S. bases in the Gulf. Police in Seattle are still searching for a third suspect in connection with a deadly shooting at a crowded food festival on Sunday. Freddie Monares of member station KNKX has this report.
5: Police say a 19-year-old man and a 44-year-old man died at the scene. A 56-year-old woman was later declared dead at a nearby hospital. Seattle Police Chief Sean Barnes says law enforcement disarmed a person who was actively firing a weapon into a crowd.
6: We believe that the bullets that were fired were from two individuals who appeared to be firing at one another. And as the mayor stated, a 15-year-old suspect was taken into custody.
5: Police are asking for witnesses to come forward with any information about the second suspect. At least four people were injured in the shooting, including a 2-year-old boy who remains in the hospital. For NPR News, I'm Freddie Monades in Seattle.
4: It's NPR News. In Japan, a powerful earthquake struck today, injuring dozens of people and damaging highways and buildings, according to Japan's public broadcaster. Officials say people are trapped inside a shopping mall. The earthquake hit the southern Kumamoto region. The USGS says it had a magnitude of 6.8. The U.S. is set to resume limited imports of Mexican cattle next month, easing a year-long trade disruption that hit supplies and pushed costs higher across the beef industry. From Texas Public Radio, Stefania Corpi has this report.
7: Mexican President Claudia Sheinbaum said the first cattle will cross at Douglas, Arizona, after U.S. Agriculture Secretary Brooke Rollins confirmed the date. Crossings in New Mexico open later, and only if Mexico keeps controlling New World screwworm, a flesh-eating parasite that infests livestock. That's a relief for Mexican ranchers and for Texas feedlots that went a year without Mexican cattle. Texas found its first screwworm case in June. State officials say a major outbreak could cost producers more than $700 million and knock nearly $2 billion out of the state's economy. I'm Stefania Corpi in Mexico City.
4: Oil prices fell about 2.5% to a one-week low after a pause in strikes between the U.S. and Iran over the weekend. And tomorrow, the Federal Reserve is due to announce an interest rate verdict at the end of its two-day meeting. 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
1: On WNYC, 73 with some clouds at 7:33. Good morning, I'm Michael Hill. As we've been reporting, 40,000 Haitian nationals living in New York will no longer have special immigration protections. The Trump administration pulled the plug on temporary protected status yesterday. It allowed recipients to live and work here legally because of dangerous conditions in their own countries. Local aid groups in the New York Mayor's Office of Immigrant Affairs are connecting Haitian New Yorkers with legal assistance. They may be eligible for other immigration relief. The Trump administration says the program has long been abused and is no longer necessary. Downtown E-trains running with delays. NJ Transit has 20-minute delays plus some cancellations on the North Jersey coastline. On the roads, a disabled tractor trailer on the BQE at the Grand Central Parkway in Queens. Alternate side parking in the meters in effect. Flood watch starting here in just a few minutes. All the way till tomorrow night, a chance for showers and thunderstorms today. A high 79, could be a lot of rain.
8: 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They now offer Duck.ai,

That's Keon Harold and his song Wayfaring Traveler. He plays two shows tonight at the Blue Note. Details and his live set in our studio are both available at newsounds.org.

70 right now in Katona, 73 in Canarsie, and 72 in Kearney, New Jersey. We're at 73 with cloudy skies in the city. A flood watch kicking in here in just a short while, all the way till tomorrow night. We have a chance of showers and thunderstorms today. We could get a lot of rainfall. A high near 79, wind gusts topping 20 miles an hour. More rain chances tonight and tomorrow and even on Wednesday. Alternate sign parking and the meters are in effect today. And taking a look at your subways this morning, we still have delays on the downtown E train and some delays on NJ Transit's Northeast Quarter and North Jersey coastlines as well. It's WNYC in New York at 746.

0: It's Morning Edition on WNYC. I'm Michael Hill. New York City is known for massive cultural institutions like the Met and the Guggenheim, but it also happens to be home to the 45-square-foot Salvatore Mundi Museum of Art. WNYC's Hannah Frischberg explains the story of this itty-bitty museum with a big heart.
1: Look closely next time you walk over the BQE on Union Street in Carroll Gardens. There's quite the little Easter egg awaiting you on the other side. Artist Elliot Arkin's storefront homage to the Leonardo da Vinci painting Salvatore Mundi, depicting Christ with a raised right hand, an orb in his left. In 2017, it became the most expensive painting ever sold at public auction, inspiring Arkin to trademark its name and create a museum dedicated to the absurdity of its price tag.
2: Before the museum, this was the entry to my house, which, if you want, my wife will come down, but we can go up there, so you'll see.
1: Where once there were coats, umbrellas, and his daughter's bicycle, there is now an exhibition on orbs, inspired by the crystal sphere in the Da Vinci painting. It's the museum's second show of 2026. Arkin has lost track of exactly how many shows there have been in total.
2: I had a show based on Diane Modestini, who was the woman who restored the painting. And then I had an exhibition about the Beatles that ate Renaissance paintings back in the day.
1: Arkin's wife, Deborah Wingert Arkin, supports what her husband has done to their lobby. She's particularly supportive of the current orb exhibit, which, unlike some past ones, does not impede her ability to access their lobby.
3: It's the difficulty of getting down the stairs to get to the laundry room. I mean, it's not anything other than that. I love what he's doing. I love his creativity. I love the fact that the families in the neighborhood come by and that their kids just love it.
1: Not just neighbors, but tourists from far and wide also love the Salvatore Mundi Museum of Art.
2: People have come from London and, and all over the world people have visited. I say, you've traveled from California all the way here to see this. I say, wait a second. I get him a pasta sauce.
1: That's his Salvatore Mundi branded pasta sauce. One issue Arkin has repeatedly run into is patrons not realizing that the museum is entirely viewable from the street, which is why he lists it as being open 24 hours a day, 365 days a year. If he's home and free, though, he will sometimes go downstairs and let people in.
2: They say, are you open? Are you open? I say, yes, yes, and you are in the museum. But sometimes I'll say, just wait, I'll be right down.
1: The way Arkin sees it, the show is a work of art, no matter your vantage point for literally looking at it.
2: Well, all those shows are art pieces. I look at this as it's a large art piece.
1: For Deborah, this insistence that something so small and strange really is a museum is perhaps the most important part of the whole installation.
3: This is what art is about. Like, it can be really unique and special. And if you're that passionate about it, you put it out there. And that's what he's done. And so I do love that about it, but it is a pain in the butt to have to move things around to go down the stairs to the basement.
1: Arkin has big dreams for the future of the museum. He's working on a Salvatore Mundi musical, has the next three exhibitions planned out, and is always adding new and innovative merch to his online gift shop. So stop by next time you're crossing the BQE and have a moment to spare, or check out realsalvatoremundi.com to purchase a Mundi-branded baby bib, cigar, and more. Unfortunately, he's currently out of the pasta sauce. Hannah Frischberg, WNYC News.
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0: It is 7:51, later on Morning Edition. In 1872, suffragist Susan B. Anthony was arrested and jailed for illegally voting when women were denied the right to vote. From her jail cell, she wrote a letter to then-President Grant outlining her argument, but the letter was never sent and was lost to history until recently. More on that next hour. 73 with clouds out there now. We have a flood watch this morning. It starts in just a few minutes, goes all the way till tomorrow evening. Today's forecast, a chance of showers and thunderstorms, a high of 79 degrees, wind gusts topping 20 miles an hour. Tonight, could get a lot of rain, showers and maybe a thunderstorm, low around 69 and gusty. And tomorrow, 50-50 chance of showers and storms, mostly cloudy, 78, showers, maybe a thunderstorm overnight. And then Thursday, 50-50 chance of afternoon showers and thunderstorms. Friday, looks like we dry out. Finally, mostly sunny and 82. We got to get through this.
6: It's Morning Edition from NPR News. Amy Martinez.
7: And I'm Leila Fadil. U.S. attacks on boats in the Caribbean and Eastern Pacific have killed more than 200 people. The Trump administration claims these are drug boats, and President Trump often boasts about the results, as he did in a speech last Wednesday.
8: Drugs coming in by ocean, sea, by water was cut 97%. We're trying to figure out who the 3% are, because they are among the bravest people anywhere in the world.
7: But there's been no proof presented publicly about what these boats are supposedly carrying on board, and an assessment from the Drug Enforcement Administration reviewed by the Washington Post says the strikes have not cut down on the amount of cocaine entering the U.S. Alex Horton is one of the Washington Post reporters who broke that story, and he's a national security reporter and joins me now. Good morning, Alex.
9: Good morning, Leila. Thanks for having me.
7: Thank you for being here and for this reporting. What specifically did this assessment by the Drug Enforcement Administration say?
9: Well, it concluded that after nearly a year of deadly strikes in the Caribbean and the Eastern Pacific that was meant to curtail the flow of drugs into the United States with attacks on suspected drug traffickers, it simply has not done that. Mm. That after a brief period of the traffickers taking a moment to assess what's going on and, you know, the price is going up in the U.S., they have since learned how the U.S. operates, learned their patterns, and have simply adapted to it and sort of reorganized their system to keep producing cocaine and send it to the United States.
7: I mean, let's talk about the legality of this entire strategy in a moment. But first, I want to talk about the effectiveness here. I mean, if they're hitting all these drug boats, why aren't the amount of drugs getting into the U.S. dropping? I know you said some of it's about adapting.
9: Sure. You know, there have been a few exceptions of like the size of the vessels. Some of them, you know, one or two of them have been semi-submersibles, which can carry, you know, several tons of cocaine. But by and large, these are attacks on go-fast vessels, which are, you know, think about your average kind of speedboat. Doesn't carry that much, right? Mm. So if your intent is to reduce the flow of drugs into the United States by blowing up the boats that carry them. If you think about the multi-billion dollar industry that cartels rely on, you know, it might be a couple hundred pounds here and there. And, you know, when you think about, take a step back and think about deterrence, like this is going to stop people from taking drugs or thinking twice or finding fewer people to do it. That simply has not happened. That the assessment has found that price and availability of cocaine in the U.S. remains unchanged compared to before the strike. So it's had pretty much no effect on it.
7: How does this assessment from the DEA differ from what the White House is saying?
9: Well, I mean, you know, you just heard President Trump in that clip say, yeah, you know, something like to the effect of 98% of drugs have stopped. You know, we've heard that claim by the White House in reporting that story. And as far as we can tell, it was about kind of spikes in interdiction that happened before the strikes, you know, in the summer of 2025. So it's really kind of comparing apples to marshmallows here. It's not really there's not really a measurement or metrics that have been produced by the White House, the Pentagon, the DEA, anybody that say we are having an effect on drugs in the United States and here's how it is. And if anything, the same amount of drugs or more are still coming into the United States.
7: Now, this entire strategy is quite controversial. Beyond whether it's effective, there's questions about the strike's legality. I mean, what does your reporting show about whether what's happening is legal at all?
9: Yeah, I mean, there's a pretty tight consensus among law of war experts and people who study military force and its legality that these strikes are illegal, that they amount to extrajudicial killings without anything, any kind of trial, any kind of attempt to put them in front of any sort of prosecution. for decades, the Coast Guard and other forces have boarded these vessels and then sent them on to trial. But here, these are criminals or suspected criminals, not soldiers, not sailors in a military force. So this use of force in this area really does create legal hurdles for if you want to follow the law of armed conflict.
7: That's Washington Post national security reporter Alex Horton. Thank you, Alex.
9: Appreciate it. Thank you.
6: Now to the latest entry in our series, America in Pursuit, to celebrate 250 years of culture, history, and objects in American life. NPR's Anastasia Siulkas takes us back to a home telephone with character.
10: The Sculptura is not just any phone, it's a whole personality.
11: Contemporary and novel describes Sculptura. Probably the most eye-catching telephone you'll ever see.
10: It's a gorgeously curved thing, two crescent moons coming to meet in the middle, and it is bright yellow, the kind of yellow you'd see in the Sunday comics or in a Roy Lichtenstein painting. And now it's on display at the Cooper Hewitt, the Smithsonian Museum of Design in New York.
11: It's a functional, convenient telephone that marks you as a decorator who is sensitive to every aspect of your home's decor.
10: That's from a 1979 promotional film for the Sculptura and other home telephones. The Sculptura demands your attention, says Cooper Hewitt curator Emily Orr.
12: So rather than the phone standing out as this technical object in an interior, a phone like the Sculptura telephone could blend in with an interior design.
10: But there were larger market forces at work. Back then, a majority of households rented their home phones instead of buying them, Orr says.
12: This was a standard issue black telephone that was rented most often from the Bell Labs division of AT&T.
10: AT&T had another subsidiary called Western Electric, which made telephones. The Sculptura was part of a campaign to get Americans to buy their phones. There were other models, too.
11: All you have to do is pick the one that's just right for your personality or your room's decor.
10: One that looked like a colonial candlestick for your patriotic living room, perhaps.
11: It's the early American.
10: Or if you were looking for a little whimsy.
13: Good grief. It's Snoopy and Woodstock.
10: But unlike many of its peers, the Sculptura still reads as stylish. That yellow, as bright and appealing as a piece of candy, is always going to turn heads in a home or at a museum. Anastasia Tsilikas, NPR News, New York.

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3: Good morning. As the cyclospora outbreak continues, the role of recent cuts to public health funding are becoming clear. Experts say local food safety systems have been left vulnerable and understaffed.
4: The system has been weakened. If you're not getting the reporting from the local level, it doesn't roll up to the state level and then roll up to the national level.
3: I'm Michael Hill. It's Morning Edition from NPR and WNYC. Work permits for hundreds of thousands of Haitians and Syrians will expire after the Trump administration stripped them of temporary protected status. A new survey finds voters across the political spectrum are increasingly concerned about corruption in public office. And we'll look at what's happening in New York City libraries for August. It's Tuesday, July 28th. The news is next.
5: Live from NPR News in Washington, I'm Janine Herbst. Both Ukrainian President Zelensky and Israeli Prime Minister Benjamin Netanyahu are in Washington today for the funeral of the late Senator Lindsey Graham and to meet separately with President Trump. Their presence shows just how important Graham was in shaping their relationships with Trump, as NPR's Franco Ordonez reports.
6: Graham really was one of the most tenacious supporters of those two countries. And he's really leaving behind a void because I'm not sure there's another political leader who can step in to advocate like he did for both Israel and Ukraine, and certainly not someone who had the president's ear as Graham did. So the fact that the leaders are going to be meeting with Trump, there's kind of a certain symmetry that they're having to make the case themselves that Graham used to do on their behalf.
5: NPR's Franco Ordonez. Graham's funeral will be held at the National Cathedral this afternoon, and Trump is expected to speak. It's already been a record year for cyclospora, the diarrhea-causing parasite that's expected to sicken thousands more, this amid deep cuts to public health. NPR's Yuki Noguchi has more.
7: For money to handle outbreaks and food safety, states rely mostly on grants from the Centers for Disease Control and Prevention and the Food and Drug Administration. The Trump administration's cuts to federal agencies slashed those grants. Sarah Sorcher is Regulatory Affairs Director for the Center for Science in the Public Interest.
8: Delays, lack of clarity, just time to solving problems are all symptoms of this broader issue that particular state and local public health departments are in crisis.
7: Many states have cut staff who investigate outbreaks, she says, leading to consumer confusion about which foods are safe to eat. Yuki Noguchi, NPR News.
5: In Spain, crews are battling wildfires that have devastated nearly 200,000 acres across the country. NPR's Miguel Macias has more.
9: Firefighting crews took advantage of the lower temperatures overnight to make progress at the three main fires burning in Spain. The wildfire in the region of Avila, which started last week Wednesday, is now the largest on record in the country. Prime Minister Pedro Sanchez visited the affected areas in the region of Castellón in eastern Spain, where another fire has been active for the past 4 days. He said the next hours ahead of an upcoming heat wave are vital. Sanchez asked citizens to be extremely careful and take every measure to prevent more fires. Miguel Macias, NPR News, Seville, Spain.
5: Wildfires are also raging in France, forcing hundreds of thousands to evacuate. France's President Macron calls it the most severe situation in the country since World War II. Dangerous and extreme heat is hitting much of the central U.S. to the East Coast this week. The National Weather Service says high temperatures in the Southwest will reach the upper 90s to low 100s in several places. This is NPR News.
3: And this is WNYC in New York, 73 with clouds. It's 4 minutes after 8. Good morning. I'm Michael Hill. New York's Weill Cornell Medicine is committing to do more to prevent sexual abuse. WNYC's Caroline Lewis reports.
10: Weill Cornell was under investigation by federal prosecutors for failing to prevent a former urologist from abusing patients as young as 13 over the course of at least a decade. The U.S. Attorney's Office for the Southern District of New York says the former chair of the urology department repeatedly failed to escalate complaints about the doctor, Darius Paduke. He was convicted of his crimes in 2024. Weill Cornell is now putting up $30 million to create the Institute for Safe Patient Care and Patient Empowerment. The center will help develop best practices around sexual abuse for healthcare institutions across the country.
3: Memorial events continue this week for Sergeant Angel Rampersaw, the 28-year-old soldier from Queens killed at a Jordan airbase this month. Last night, local leaders, elected officials, family, neighbors, and friends gathered outside her home in Ozone Park for a candlelight vigil. Block Association President Sam Esposito says the community can honor Rampersaw by doing good deeds.
11: How can we become more like Angel? How can we become more loving? How can we become more forgiving? How can we become more willing to help others? How can we be prepared to serve when we're called upon in whatever we're called upon to do?
3: Esposito says anyone wishing to pay respects is invited to stand on Rockaway Boulevard near Cross Bay Boulevard 11 a.m. Friday to salute her funeral procession. Downtown R&W trains with delays this morning. Uptown F trains are on the C line from J Street Metrotech to West 4th Street. Delays and cancellations on NJ Transit's North Jersey coastline. Alternate side parking in the meters are in effect. Well, it's back to work tonight for the New York Liberty. The WNBA All-Star break is over, and the Libs are back on the court in the City of Angels to play the LA Sparks. Tip-off is just after 10 o'clock our time. And Liberty Center Jonquel Jones was named the MVP of the WNBA All-Star game in Chicago over the weekend. Congrats, congrats. 73 and cloudy right now with a flood watch. 8 this morning, right about now till tomorrow night. A chance of showers and thunderstorms, a high near 79 today. Wind gusts topping 20 miles an hour tonight. We could get a lot of rain. Showers and maybe a thunderstorm are low around 69 and gusty, so it's going to feel stormy. Tomorrow we have more chances of afternoon showers and thunderstorms, and we're in for a wet week here.
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1: And this is WNYC in New York, coming up on 8:30 and news headlines in just a minute. We have multiple subway delays, so check before you go. And we do have alternate side parking and the meters in effect. We're at...

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1: Live from NPR News in Washington, I'm Amy Held. In Michigan, a key swing state, early voting is underway for next week's primary ahead of the midterm elections. Republicans are hoping to flip a Senate seat as Democrats face off between their progressive and moderate factions. President Trump visited a General Motors facility outside Detroit yesterday and delivered a speech that veered from what voters say is a top issue: cost of living. NPR's Danielle Kurtzleben reports.
2: The White House had promoted Trump's visit as related to his trade agenda and manufacturing in particular. However, his speech did not focus on those topics, but was instead wide-ranging. Trump spent significant time criticizing Democrats and at one point took aim at cities led by Democrats.
3: When they take something over, it's always dirty. The sidewalks are dirty. The people are, I hate to say this, not clean, okay?
2: Republican Congress members from Michigan also addressed the crowd. Ahead of the midterms, polls show voters modestly prefer Democrats in this year's congressional elections. Danielle Kurtzleben, NPR News.
1: In Japan, a major 6.8 magnitude earthquake struck the southern Kumamoto Prefecture, damaging infrastructure and trapping people in collapsed buildings. Authorities are still assessing the toll, but say dozens have been injured. This is NPR News.
4: On WNYC in New York, 73 with clouds. It's 8:32. Good morning. I'm Michael Hill. New York City health officials say they're closing in on the source of the lingering outbreak of Legionnaire's disease on the Upper East Side. WNYC data reporter Joe Hong has details.
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6: The health department has released the addresses of 56 buildings that had living Legionella bacteria in their cooling towers at the start of the outbreak. At least one of them, they say, is likely to be the original source. Cooling towers are part of a building's AC system and can spread deadly Legionella if they're not properly maintained. Five people have been killed in the outbreak so far. Health inspectors will now match the specific bacteria in sick patients to the bacteria found in cooling towers until they find where the outbreak started. A department spokesperson said that investigation could take weeks.
4: This week marks the end of special protection from deportation for Haitian and Syrian nationals. The program is known as Temporary Protected Status, or TPS. Elise St. Louis directs the New York City organization Haitian Americans United for Progress. She says her organization is helping with legal screenings to see people might be eligible for other forms of immigration relief.
7: I guess the prevailing emotion is really fear. People are very uncertain about what this means. People are worried about, are they going to be picked up in the street the next day? What's going to be the plan of action for them?
4: While the Trump administration says TPS is no longer necessary and should end, the U.S. State Department has a do not travel to Haiti for any reason advisory for Americans due to the risk of crime, terrorism, kidnapping, unrest, and limited health care. It says those who are originally from Haiti can go back to improve their country. Delays on Manhattan-bound A and C trains, downtown E trains, and Court Square G trains. Uptown F trains running on the C line from J Street MetroTech to West 4th Street. NJ Transit reports 20-minute delays, plus some cancellations on its North Jersey coastline. On the roads, normal traffic, so it seems right now. Alternate side parking and the meters are in effect. 73 with some clouds out there right now. Flood watch. We're expecting a lot of rain. Be careful.
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8: It's Morning Edition from NPR News. Amy Martinez in Los Angeles, California.
9: And I'm Leila Fadel in Washington, D.C. Good morning. Huge majorities of Americans say corruption is a problem in politics. This according to new research from the Brennan Center.
8: Many people talk about politicians enriching themselves, building systems that advantage the wealthy.

0: Mayor's disease on the Upper East Side. WNYC's data reporter Joe Hong has details.
1: The health department has released the addresses of 56 buildings that had living Legionella bacteria in their cooling towers at the start of the outbreak. At least one of them, they say, is likely to be the original source. Cooling towers are part of a building's AC system and can spread deadly Legionella if they're not properly maintained. 5 people have been killed in the outbreak so far. Health inspectors will now match the specific bacteria in sick patients to the bacteria found in cooling towers until they find where the outbreak started. A department spokesperson said that investigation could take weeks.
0: Weather forecasters are warning that parts of New York City could see 5 to 7 inches of rainfall as slow-moving storms are set to roll in this evening through tomorrow. Meteorologist Brian Ramsey says the flooding could be life-threatening. Some of the storms could drop 2 to 3 inches of rain an hour, but with much higher totals in isolated areas.
2: There's no guarantee on exactly where that's going to happen, but there's, you know, a pretty equal risk across the metro area of it happening, so that's kind of why we're highlighting that as a concern.
0: The National Weather Service has issued a flood watch for New York and parts of New Jersey and Connecticut. City officials are advising people to be cautious while traveling later today. They're also urging anyone in basement apartments to prepare to move to higher ground. Alternate side parking and the meters are in effect right now. Taking a quick look at your subways, we still have multiple subway delays. Check before you go. 74, mostly cloudy now. Flood watch all the way till tomorrow night. A chance of showers and thunderstorms, a high near 80 degrees, wind gusts topping 20 miles an hour. Let's be careful.
3: Welcome back to NewsHour. Big questions today over the sustainability of the worldwide boom in shares in tech companies, particularly those linked to artificial intelligence. Today's shares fell sharply in South Korea, the main KOSPI index dropping about 8% at one point, which in turn triggered a brief halt in trading. The BBC's business editor, Simon Jack, is here in the NewsHour studio. Simon, what are you reading into what happened today?
4: So there's a number of forces which are sort of colliding at the moment. There is the long-running question mark over whether the enormous amounts of money being spent on the infrastructure for AI, you can ever recoup it to get a return on that investment to justify the amount that's being spent. Now, that's been a long-running theme. You then, and it's not just like the railroad. Once you've built it, you know, you can use it for the next 100 years. Maybe when you build your data centre, in 2 years' time, you need the latest chip. So it's a sort of open-ended capital expenditure. Can you get the returns on that? So that's out there already. You've then had some breakthroughs from Chinese chip makers who are doing things at lower cost and are making some strides into areas of chip manufacture they previously had not. So is there a cheaper version coming down the road? And then you've got the customers who are saying, you know, I'm not quite sure what the use case is. Plus, you've got a full-on, if you like, at least half full-on, Luddite rebellion in some places in the US who are saying, we just don't want these data centers here. They use enormous amounts of energy, they use enormous amounts of water, and you've got some of the brightest and best in the universities all over the world sort of booing when sort of AI people come along because they think they're going to steal their jobs. So you add all of that together, and you know, you get a couple of, for example, the Chinese breakthrough, and these things can come together and create quite a lot of volatility. Now, I've just been looking at the NASDAQ, which is the US tech heavy. It has not followed Asia down.
3: Right.
4: So it's shrugging off some of that. And up to now, there's always been a kind of buy the dip mentality, saying this is going to be the dominant technology of the future. So any opportunity you can get in, if the price comes down a bit, you should take it. That seems to be the prevailing wisdom, although we have seen some falls. But keep your eye out for the big earnings. We've got Microsoft, we've got Meta, we've got Apple coming up this week. So
3: absolutely burning cash on
4: hundreds of billions. I mean, eye-watering sums of money. So the question is, you know, and it's basically a race, is, you know, be the last man standing, who's got the deepest pockets, because there'll be winners and losers in this one.
3: So I suppose the question, and I'm sure very difficult to answer, is whether, you know, what's happened today is just a sort of a bit of a correction, or whether it's the beginning of something, you know, that could approach a rout.
4: I think, I mean, these are by nature, particularly the South Korean stock exchange, the KOSPI, is incredibly volatile. It is very heavily weighted to some very heavy chip manufacturing, Samsung, SK Hynix, whatever. It is not unusual to see big, big moves in this. So far, we haven't seen that replicated in the US. We've seen some weakness and we've seen some shares come off, you know,

0: Good morning, you beautiful people. It's the Brian Lehrer Show on WNYC. I'm Kusha Navidar. I'm filling in for Brian today. Coming up on today's show, WNYC and Gothamist transportation reporter Stephen Nesson will be my guest. He'll tell us about a new pilot program that will ask car owners to move their cars fewer times per week in the hopes that it'll increase compliance. Plus, some other reporting Stephen's got on the city's efforts to make the buses faster. Later in the show, for our health and climate story of the week, a look at why states are pulling back on incentives for homeowners to invest in solar panels and how much this is hurting the solar industry. And we'll wrap today's show with a discussion about the value of art and, relatedly, art heists. I'm super excited about it. It's inspired by a new novel by the author of Joe Piazza called The Parisian Heist. She'll be my guest along with an art theft expert named Anthony Amore. But first, there are two wars on the president's schedule today. Israeli Prime Minister Benjamin Netanyahu and Ukrainian President Vladimir Zelensky are both at the White House this afternoon in separate meetings. For Netanyahu, it's his first sit-down with President Trump since the two of them launched the war against Iran back in February. And both men are expected across town at the funeral of Senator Lindsey Graham. The war itself is in its fifth month. Gas is sitting at about $4 a gallon, and a new Reuters and Ipsos poll out yesterday finds just one in three Americans support the war. It's the lowest reading since the conflict's early days. 69% are saying the president has never clearly explained what we are fighting for. So we'll start there. Then we'll get into what this war is costing Republicans who are on the ballot in November and the president's effort to change how Americans vote, which his Justice Department asked the Supreme Court to weigh in on yesterday. And with 98 days to go, we'll look at the Senate map. With me now is Jonathan Lemire, co-host of Morning Joe on MS Now, writer for MS Now, and contributing writer to The Atlantic. Jonathan, good morning. Welcome back to WNYC.
1: Good morning. Always glad to be here.
0: So you reported that late last week, the president was weighing a major escalation in Iran, and then he backed off. What happened?
1: Well, there are a number of things at play. President Trump, 4 months now, has been trying to put this war behind him. It has not gone nearly as he thought. He was promised that it would last a few days, a handful of weeks at most. As you just say, we're now entering the fifth. Now it's now been 5 months. After the Memorandum of Understanding was signed in Versailles, a tentative and fragile ceasefire did take hold for a few weeks, but it was punctuated by sporadic violence on both sides. And then after Iran continued to exert control over the Strait of Hormuz, President Trump, about 2 weeks ago, 2.5 weeks ago at this point, authorized a series of strikes. And for nearly 2 weeks, the U.S. and Iran exchanged fire, the U.S. bombing the Iranian homeland, while Iran struck at our neighbors in the region, including hitting a military base in Jordan that led to the death of three American service members. Trump was convened this meeting at the White House on Friday to see if he wanted to escalate further. That was the topic of debate. Did they want to return to an all-out war that we saw back in February and March? Did they even want to consider inserting ground troops into the conflict for the first time, something Trump has been loath to do? But after discussions of several hours, he opted against, for fears raised about just dwindling munition supplies, particularly those interceptor defense missiles that are needed to protect our friends and assets in the Middle East, as well as just the economic costs. It's obviously a very expensive war, and potentially the political costs. So for now, Trump opted against an escalation and even brought to an end these new series of strikes, trying to give diplomacy another chance.
0: So what I hear you saying there is, after months of basically a quagmire that was expected to be just a couple days, there were three things really that made Trump decide to back off. One, you said, was dwindling supplies. The second was the economic cost. And the third was just the political capital, like the political cost that would take to continue this. Did I hear all that correctly?
1: Yeah, that's correct. Now, the White House and the Pentagon push back against the thought of the munitions being dwindled. But there's been excellent reporting from, across the board, that they are running low on these missiles, and that they're, if the war were to escalate again, one assumes Iran would strike back and strike back forcefully. And there is real concern about the ability to protect these military bases in the region, and also just you know, our neighbors, the Gulf allies, whether it be Saudi Arabia or the UAE, the list goes on, who have borne the brunt of the Iran retaliation to this point. So that was number one. But yes, and then, and of course, there's the financial cost. This war has cost, you know, trillions upon trillions of dollars. The Pentagon's last public figures were 30-odd trillion, and people believe it's way more than that. And then lastly, we should, of course, mention the political cost. And you hinted at part of it already. The price of gas.
0: Yeah.
1: That Americans are, poll after poll suggests that Americans are deeply unhappy with this war. I think there's a poll out today that only about one in three Americans think it was worthwhile.
0: Yeah, that's right.
1: And that's in part because of the economic cost. They feel like that this is not doing anything to make their lives better, just more expensive.
0: You know, we had Fred Kaplan from Slate with us yesterday, and we walked through the military side of that decision, and we talked about what you mentioned as the first reason, that the dwindling munition supplies, actually, and also that there aren't many targets left worth hitting, and that we burned through, like we said, a lot of our air defenses. You had mentioned the political cost as well. I'd like to dive into that a little bit. Can you go into the political cost of this?
1: Certainly can. And one further note on the military aspect, you're right. Not only have we sort of run out of targets in Iran, but the president in that meeting on Friday was told that even the strikes that he had authorized for the previous 13 days really hadn't made much of a difference. There was no sign that it was changing the Iranian regime's behavior. But there is certainly a political cost as well. And that is at the center of the debate right now. First of all, let's remember Donald Trump in 2016 railed against the so-called forever wars in the Middle East and promised that he would never dive into one were he to be elected. That, of course, is now a promise he has broken. In 2024, when he staged his remarkable political comeback, that was largely on the backs of his promise to get the economy better. That, you know, the Americans were tired of the inflation that came after the pandemic. They were blaming Democrats for that. And Trump, you know, with his businessman credentials, you know, and pointed to his first term when the economy did well, not as well as he claims, but the economy did well, that he would, you know, be able to fix it again. And that simply hasn't been the case. He's done very little to combat inflation. In fact, recent numbers have gone up again. And Americans look at this and they see a president who, despite his populist rhetoric from the campaign, has instead catered to his rich billionaire friends and now initiated a war of choice that has only led to increases, I mean, to gas most notably, but not just that. Because the Strait of Hormuz has been largely shut, you know, it's been difficult to get goods through that out of that part of the world. So whether it's fertilizer or food, the list goes on and on. Everything's costing more. Mm-hmm. And we know that most elections in the United States, particularly midterms, are decided along economic issues, and Republicans are staring at the hand that Trump has left them, and they don't feel great about it.
0: It sounds like a rock and a hard place of one president's kind of own making. I mean, there's a lot going on here, but it sounds like there's no great options. And I'm thinking, go ahead. Yeah, dive in there.
1: I just was going to emphasize that point. I mean, you're exactly right. I mean, he's in a complete bind, and it's one of his own creation because there are some voices on the Republican side, both elected officials, but also some sort of powerful voices in the conservative media who are saying, you know what, this isn't working. It's time to cut and run. Just get out of there. And that would be perhaps a short-term political benefit, and that's the argument they're making, right? That if you leave now and the war fades in the headlines and like some sort of deal is broke where the Strait of Hormuz is like largely open, and even if Iran like to be able to charge some tolls, we'd see prices go down, and maybe Republicans could salvage their chances this November. But geostrategically, that would be a disaster to empower the hardliners in Tehran in two different ways. One, they now know they possess an extraordinary economic weapon in the Strait of Hormuz.
0: Yeah, exactly.
1: You know, that this is a waterway that was open and free of use to all before the war, and now Iran might be able to charge tolls and has certainly proven they can close it at any time. But then secondly, if the Americans were to sort of withdraw now from this conflict, then Iran would look at themselves and realize we could strike our neighbors with impunity. And it sure seems like, at least now, during an election year, Trump wouldn't hit back because he wouldn't want to risk the political fallout.
0: Yeah. Listeners, do you have questions about the war or about the president's meetings today, which we're going to touch on in just a second? We'll also be getting into what this war is doing to Republicans in November, which, Jonathan, you were just hinting at, the fight over how we vote and the midterm map. We'll take your questions and comments for our guest, Jonathan Lemire, co-host of Morning Joe on MS Now and staff writer at The Atlantic. Call or text us. The number is 212-433-WNYC. That's 212-433-9692. All right, let's get into the meetings that are happening this afternoon. So Netanyahu is at the White House this afternoon. What does the president want out of this meeting? What's on the agenda?
1: Yeah, both meetings extremely important today. Let's go into them one by one, but starting with Netanyahu. The relationship between these two men, very tumultuous. They were close allies in Trump's first term. They had a falling out because Netanyahu committed the sin in Trump's eyes of recognizing that Joe Biden won the 2020 election. But Netanyahu has worked very hard to patch that relationship up. And certainly he was one of the loudest voices pushing Trump into this conflict with Iran back in February. We should note one of the other loudest voices was Senator Brandt, who, of course, will be remembered today at the Washington funeral. And Netanyahu, I think at this point, needs Trump more than the reverse. Trump, we have seen, there's been great reporting in the New York Times, Axios, Atlantic, and other places about Trump's frustration with Netanyahu, about the conduct of the war in Gaza, but also how this war in Iran has gone. He feels like he did not get what he bargained for here. Netanyahu is expected to press the case today that the war should continue and ramp up again. Netanyahu, of course, faces a re-election this fall. He knows that Trump is still a popular figure in Israel. We should note, less popular today than he was a few months ago, because there's some in Israel who are upset that it seems like Trump has tried to a little bit of a leash on Netanyahu, is trying to rein him in terms of what he can do in attacking Iran, because Trump wants a diplomatic exit here. But this is going to be an important meeting as to whatever the next steps of this conflict may be.
0: To your point about that demand differential, where it sounds like Netanyahu needs more right now, is in a state of like lower he's asking for more here. Our understanding is that Netanyahu had been pushing for this meeting for months and the president kept putting it off. Is that a sign of the dynamics you're hinting at? Is there something else going on? Can you explain that?
1: Yeah, that's part of it. I mean, there's a lot of friction between these two men right now. And the Israelis were blindsided just a couple weeks ago when President Trump suddenly announced his deal with Saudi Arabia to allow them access to nuclear technology and enrichment program. Now, that has since cooled off because Trump did then at the 11th hour say that Riyadh had to, normalize relations with Israel before that could happen. Saudi said no, because they're saying, well, the Palestinian state needs to be agreed to. But I bring that up as just an example of one of the many points of friction between these two men. Now, I believe this is Netanyahu's, I think, his eighth visit with Trump in Trump's second term, which is by far the most of any foreign leader. So that shows that these two men's fates are pretty intertwined right now. But there's no doubt their relationship has really cooled in recent months. Netanyahu has wanted this meeting, couldn't get it until today. He, of course, is in town for the funeral. And there are those in Israel, in Netanyahu allies, who think this is sort of his last best chance to re-engage Trump on the conflict and to try to mend that relationship before Netanyahu stands for re-election.
0: So you're saying last chance, as in probably unlikely that he would come back or have an opportunity until Netanyahu's next election this fall, or is there more going on there?
1: Well, that could be, but also I just think that Trump is so clearly eyeing the exits of this war.
0: I see.
1: So that if there's not another meeting for months, let's say, and now the two men may meet on the sidelines of the UN, in September, assuming Netanyahu comes, and the belief is that he will, for the General Assembly. What's the story of the conversation?
0: That's right. That's another segment.
1: Certainly is. That's a whole other conversation. So maybe they would have a chance to meet again then. But that's even now, that's 6-7 weeks from now?
0: Yeah.
1: And who knows what sort of deal Trump may have struck with Iran between now and then.
0: Got it. Let's go to Zelensky. So Zelensky's at the White House today, too. Reuters says that the relationship has been warming, kind of the opposite of what you're describing with Netanyahu. And as Ukraine has blunted Russia's advances, while Netanyahu is walking into a building that's frustrated with him over Iran. So it's the same afternoon, two very different welcomes. What does Zelensky have right now that Netanyahu doesn't?
1: Zelensky right now has the whiff of being a winner. And we know President Trump is drawn to winners. He likes to associate himself with winners. And it's a remarkable turnaround. It was last February, so 15-ish months ago, when Zelensky and Trump and Vice President Vance got into a shouting match in the Oval Office, and the Ukrainians were thrown out of the building. They didn't eat the lunch because of how badly that had gone. And we know that Trump, you know, has taken swipes at Zelensky time after time, and his instinct is to defer to Putin instead. But what's happened in the last few months is a couple of things. I'm told U.S. intelligence has shown Trump, and he's finally starting to believe, that actually Ukraine is handling itself okay in this war. You know, for months, even though the facts on the ground were that Ukraine had blunted the Russian offensive, Trump and some of the senior advisors, you know, just thoroughly hammered the line that Russia was winning, Russia was going to win, and Zelensky should just cut a deal. They're now seeing, finally, that that's not the case. That, yes, of course, Russia is still inflicting real damage in Ukraine. They've shown the ability to hit Ukrainian cities and kill Ukrainian civilians. But Ukraine's been able to take the fight back. They're able to reclaim some territory on the battlefield, but also strike targets within Russia, particularly with the advancements they've made in drone technology. They've surpassed the United States in these drones. And I think that there's finally a recognition in Trump's Washington, first for the Pentagon, that maybe it'd be worth it to make a deal with Ukraine to have access to some of this technology for our own purposes, but that also right now Zelensky has momentum. And Zelensky has done a better job of managing this relationship. I mean, look, it's a powder keg. It could go at any time.
0: Sure.
1: But right now, the Ukrainians are coming into this meeting feeling far better about the chances that Zelensky could get Trump to help more, or at the very least, you know, continue to stay out of it and not side with Russia, giving Ukraine more of a chance to keep making progress.
0: You know, that term that you use, I think is so crucial for me, at least as I think about this, is momentum. You use that word momentum about, and I think smelling a winner is another term that you use there. It explains so much about this relationship of Trump between these two opposing parties, Zelensky on one hand, Netanyahu on the other. And it is, I think, crucial to look at it as this interesting narrative of how folks are trying to navigate everything. And we have a text here that I want to go to, which brings us back to Hormuz quickly, but I think is worth looking at for the larger geopolitical ways that all of these things are coming together. It says, why couldn't the U.S. simply declare the Hormuz Strait international water under international law and send whatever ships needed to keep it open? Because in a second, we're going to go on to talk more about the Strait of Hormuz. So I was wondering if you could reply to that, Jonathan.
1: Well, there was a brief operation months ago where the U.S. was going to escort ships through the Strait, so akin to what you're suggesting here. But it fell apart pretty quickly, in part because the Saudis declined our request to use their air bases for the aircraft that we needed to fly in support for these ships. And Trump came off that idea. There certainly is the possibility that the U.S. would send more assets back to the region to provide these sort of escorts. And that may be the solution, but the short-term impact would be there would be more violence. That there would be, those ships would likely come under attack from Iran. And Trump, to this point, has shown very little tolerance for any American casualties, right? He has again and again and again opted against sending any sort of ground troops into this conflict. And I think that in part that's a genuine squeamish issue. He's the commander in chief. He doesn't want to see American lives lost.
0: Sure.
1: But he also knows that the political cost would be immense. So I think that is still a card that could be played down the road. And I think that certainly our allies in the region have made clear that they find the status quo unacceptable, that they will not pay Iran tolls to use a waterway that until recently was free, because they know that money Iran will turn around and just simply use to rebuild not just their cities, but their military. And they don't want to be menaced by that again. They don't want to be seen as helping Iran pick itself back together again. So the toll solution is out there, but I think there'd be a lot of pressure for that not to happen. Could the U.S. do something like this caller suggests? Possibly.
0: Meanwhile, gas has gone from about $3 a gallon before the war to just over $4. Do you think that's the key number that Republicans that you're talking to on the Hill are watching?
1: Yeah, there's a real psychological impact to that when that first digit becomes a 4. I have told this story, perhaps even on this air before, but during the Biden administration, his first chief of staff, Ron Klain, you know, they took the office, you know, during the supply chain issues coming out of the pandemic. He said the very first thing he would do every morning, some days even before checking to see if the president was trying to reach him, was check the price of gas, because he knows how important that is. Bill Clinton talked about how, you know, because gas stations have the prices displayed outside, they're literal billboards on the sides of most American roads that give so many Americans a snapshot of how the economy is doing. Mm-hmm. It carries outsized importance, the price of gas, because everybody knows what the price of gas is, even if you don't know the cost of other everyday goods. People know because they see it every day.
0: Hey, they're billboards. So I love that. I love that reference. I don't think I've ever thought about it before. Sorry to interrupt you, but just billboards is so interesting to think about that. Sorry, go on.
1: They're literal billboards. So it's the one thing everybody knows what costs. And so therefore, it carries outsized weight. And there's been a number of elections in decades decided in part because of the price of gas. And the Trump team is well aware, and Republicans on the Hill are well aware of this too, which is part of why they were so eager to sign that ceasefire agreement some weeks back. Because they, and when they did, we saw the price of gas decline. Mm. It has since picked back up because of the resumption of hostilities. So that's hovering over all of this.
0: Let's go to a caller. We've got Frederick in Princeton, New Jersey, who's got a question for you, Jonathan. Frederick, hi. Welcome to the show.
2: Yes, hello. Thank you so much for taking the call. I have a question. Rolling the camera fast forward, how are we supposed to trust the Republican Party in any way, shape, or form? The discussions we have at the college and also in the coffee shops is, how can we trust the Republican Party with the way they have behaved and backed Donald Trump and the way they look at a dictator as a strong man? I mean, so many things never really go away. They just submerge and they wait for the next personality to bring it out. So how can we deal with the Republican Party or even our Republican friends, which I don't trust at all, by the way, because they still support Donald Trump in this terrible situation that we're in right now?
0: Frederick, thank you so much for that call. Trust is a big word. Jonathan, I'm wondering if you hear those similar questions, how you think about it.
1: Well, certainly Republicans going forward are going to have to grapple with that issue. I mean, look, there's a percentage of this population that will always simply vote for the GOP no matter what. But for Democrats and those swing voters who so often decide elections, we can see it in the polls. They're unhappy with Trump. They are unhappy with the Republican Party. And I think it will take, for those people, I suspect they will say, well, it's going to take a lot to repair our trust. And maybe we need to see a whole new cast of characters in the Republican Party. There are some Republicans who, you know, I guess we'd call them never Trumpers, or who have suggested they think it could take years, if not decades, to repair some of this damage. Then again, man, political cycles in the U.S. go really quickly. I know it feels like we've been living in the Trump era for a long time, and we have. It's been 10 plus years now. But think about other moments where it seemed like there was a almost permanent political revolution, right? When George W. Bush in 2004, riding high in the Republican, you know, swept Congress, we thought Karl Rove talked about a permanent Republican majority. That only lasted a couple of years. It was gone. 2008, when President Obama scored his landmark landslide victory and the Democrats stormed back to power, there was talk there that maybe the Democrats had put together this new coalition that could be a durable ruling class. Well, 2 years later, Republicans and the Tea Party got back to House. So these things thicker than you think. But I agree that the Trump moment feels significant. I think some would argue that the damage done to the Republican Party, but even the country, will take longer to repair. But that is one of the many questions facing the political world and the nation as a whole as we start to consider what a post-Trump America would look like.
0: Before we go to a break, we have time for just one more caller, then we'll come back for more, of course. But let's hear from Rabbi Ellie in Lakewood, New Jersey. Hi, welcome to the show.
3: Yeah, I'd like to dispute some of the things that the guest was talking about. First of all, 4 months of an on and off war is far from a forever war. Trump did not break his promise at all. On the other hand, Trump did keep his promise that under no circumstances whatsoever would he allow Iran to go nuclear. And as far as everyone knows, they were on the verge of going nuclear. The war is very, very justified, and everybody knows the justification for the war. There's no need for any explanation. Everybody knows the biggest threat to the entire world was Iran and its pursuit of nuclear weapons. As far as polls are concerned, polls come and go, and they change based on the news. And the midterms are a long time from now. As far as gasoline prices are concerned, nobody has any business complaining about the rise of gasoline prices if they didn't thank the president for lowering Biden's high gasoline prices. So first of all, you should be speaking against Biden's high gasoline prices. You should be thanking the president for having lowered them for this amount of time. In construction, sometimes you put up a sign, pardon our appearance while we do construction to serve you better. In a few months from now, presumably, the war is over, Iran is decimated, Iranian oil is flowing, the media will quickly change the subject instead of giving Trump the credit for lowering the gasoline prices down to $2 a gallon, just as we saw with the whole egg situation, beating up on Trump and eggs almost $10 a dozen. Now it's $1 a dozen, completely changed the subject. No thanks. No.
0: I find, Rabbi Elliott, thank you so much for that call. I find that construction sign metaphor, I guess, analogy in this case to be very interesting. Jonathan, I'm wondering, how did that resonate with you? We heard Rabbi Eli give justifications for a lot of the points, against a lot of the points that you were saying. 4 months isn't too long. You know, we're going to see in a few months or down the road that this is actually all going to work out. How does that all sit with you?
1: Well, everyone's entitled to their opinion. Yeah. And certainly that is reflective of some of the strong feelings around this issue. I'll just note that U.S. intelligence does not agree with the assessment that Iran was on the verge of a nuclear weapon. There's no signs of progress, you know, since last summer when those attacks were first initiated. There is, in fact, we should also note that President Trump they've moved off of the nuke talk. That's not one of their major concerns right now. You know, as they're trying to find their way out of this conflict. Sure, I mean, yeah, there is, of course, no one can predict the future exactly. There is a chance that this will work out, the gas prices will fall again. But right now, what I'm reporting on is how people are feeling about it right now in the White House, in Washington, and Republicans do not think this is going well. And they do not believe, or at least let's put it this way, they are pessimistic that it can turn around between now and November's midterms. And, you know, President Trump, you know, goes after the Biden administration's economic record all the time. But, you know, it's simply not true that he inherited the highest inflation ever. And, it came down, but it has now checked back up again because of what we've seen in the Middle East and other factors. But I think that caller is representative of, look, there are very strong feelings about this issue.
0: Very strong.
1: About what's going on right now. And, you know, of course, we'll just see. Only time will tell where it ends up.
0: Thank you so much for that call. We're going to take a short break. My guest is Jonathan Lemire, co-host of Morning Joe on MS Now. When we get back, we're going to dive into some more of what's happening in politics today. Stay with us.
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0: It's the Brian Lehrer Show on WNYC. I'm Kusha Navidar filling in for Brian today. My guest is Jonathan Lemire, co-host of Morning Joe on MS Now, writer for MS Now, and contributing writer to The Atlantic. Jonathan, I want to turn to another fight that's going to shape November, and it's about the election itself. The president has been pushing to change how Americans vote on two fronts. One is stuck in the Senate, and the other moved yesterday. So the Justice Department filed an emergency application at the Supreme Court on Monday over the president's executive order on mail-in voting. What are they asking the justices to do?
1: For years now, much to the frustration, frankly, of some of his advisors and some Republicans, Trump has railed against mail-in voting. He's convinced himself that it is vulnerable to fraud. He's convinced himself that it's to the Democrats' advantage. So we have seen him now on a number of occasions trying to rein that in or even eliminate it. And let's be clear, there's no evidence of voter fraud. Well, frankly, really much voter fraud anywhere, including with mail-in voting. Some states almost exclusively used mail-in voting because it's more convenient, there's more time, it increases access to the ballot, to the franchise, which is an important American belief. And Republicans

0: completely unfounded claims about election integrity, suggesting once again that the 2020 election was stolen. He's provided no evidence of that. He's wrong. He lost. But so many people, Democrats in particular, worry that he's really just using this as a pretext for challenges to 2026 and 2028.
1: So can you say a little bit more about what the order specifically asks for, what it does?
0: I don't have it in front of me, but it is to rein it in or to eliminate it in some states, I believe. They're looking for more checks. And I was speaking to a Democratic consultant this morning on Morning Joe, who hails from Colorado, who notes that, you know, every ballot is checked. There's an election inspector who already looks at these ballots. So there's no evidence of any sort of fraud here. And I think that it is more beyond the specifics of what this order would be. It is about a piece of a puzzle which includes Trump's demands of the Republicans in Congress to pass the Save America Act, where it seems to be that Trump is no longer convinced that he and his party can persuade voters, but rather he thinks their best option is just to prevent them from voting at all.
1: So let's say that I'm someone who does vote by mail every year. I often do personally, like a lot of our listeners. If this order takes effect, what changes for me?
0: It would depend how it would play out, but you might not be able to. You'd have to get more ID, or you'd have to go to the polls. Also, we should know, you know who else likes to vote by mail? Donald Trump. And he did so. I mean, right now, of course, the President of the United States, for security reasons, that would probably make sense rather than him like going to his local firehouse. But he has done so for years. It is a convenient and seen as effective and safe way for people to vote. And it is baffling to even some Republicans why Trump would want to get rid of it. And then you combine that with some of these Save America Act provisions, which it's far more stringent ID laws. In fact, some states' driver's licenses would no longer qualify. And I know Republicans have disputed this, but there are some beliefs that provisions could prevent many American women from voting if they changed their name after they got married. Mm.
1: You know, the president posted on Truth Social yesterday morning that Senate Majority Leader John Thune shouldn't let the Senate leave town until it passes the Save America Act, or better yet, terminates the filibuster. Thune walked into the Capitol a few hours later and told reporters they've already voted on this thing four or five times. And quote, show me how this ends. What's the picture of victory at the end? Who wins that one?
0: Well, right now, this is a rare moment where, I think Senate Majority Leader Thune gets the final say. He is well aware of the vote count. He's with these votes. They've taken the measure to the floor. It's not going to pass. And he has steadfastly refused to throw away the filibuster in order to get it through just on party lines. As he says, I'd argue reasonably, if you get rid of it now, well, it's gone. And then the other party, when they become back in power, when Democrats capture the Senate again, which could be as soon as this November, but certainly will happen again, they'll be able to pass their agenda too with much more ease because there wouldn't be a filibuster anymore. So Trump is angry. The relationship between Trump and Thune is one worth watching. Trump, we had Caroline Leavitt, the White House press secretary, last week say that Trump is, quote, running out of patience with Thune. Trump tried to downplay that yesterday. He was speaking to reporters on Air Force One en route to an event in Michigan, and he said his relationship with Thune was fine. But he reiterated his call for Republicans to stay in Washington and work on this. Well, the problems with that are twofold. One, as you just said, it's not going to pass anyway, it looks like. So therefore, you're just saddling Republicans with an unpopular position. Like, they've got to talk about this and maybe vote on it again when polls suggest Americans don't want it. But secondly, you're suddenly trapping Republicans in Washington, and those who are in tough re-election fights this November, well, they would much rather use that time, not in D.C., but back home actually campaigning.
1: Can we go back to that first point? Because just last month, the president said himself that four Republican senators, maybe five, will never vote for the bill. So why keep pushing something he's already called dead?
0: It reeks of desperation. The White House has not been able to offer a coherent case, at least not that I've heard, for why it could pass now. I mean, he's just sort of banked

0: on some senators to change their minds or Thune to cave to blow up the filibuster. But even then, it's not clear that it would pass. And it seems that, I mean, first of all, let's just note, this is a Congress that has passed an extraordinary little amount of legislation since taking office a year and a half ago. Yes, the One Big Beautiful Bill Tax Act last year, sure. There was this bipartisan housing bill that did get through a few weeks ago that Trump himself refused to sign. And now, but Trump is just fixated on this. And again, let's connect it to that speech he gave 2 weeks ago. He's using an extraordinary amount of political capital at a moment where he's starting to run out of it, right? I mean, yes, he's still popular among Republicans, though less than he used to be, but no doubt he is still the dominant force in the Republican Party. He's already technically a lame duck. After November's midterms, he's really going to feel like a lame duck, and the political conversation is going to start to move on to the race to replace him. So this is sort of feels like one of his last-ditch efforts to get something big done, and he's doing it out of fear, it would appear, because he's afraid that the Republicans are going to lose this November. And remember, if the Democrats even get one House of Congress, they might get both, but even if they just get one, then A, they can fully block whatever else Trump wants to do legislatively, but B, and perhaps more importantly, they have the power of the subpoena, and they can start ordering up investigations into the Trump administration, into his allies and the like. They could even try to impeach him again if they wanted, but it would make his last 2 years sort of miserable, and he's trying to avoid that.
1: I'm so happy that you brought up that last point, because I want to dive into how that could actually happen this fall. So Democrats need to flip four seats. Republicans, I've seen quoted, concede that they could lose 1 to 3. So where is that fourth seat?
0: Well, I mean, first, let's remember, the Democrats could just take the House, and that would be enough. They don't even need the Senate to have the power of the subpoena. And both parties anticipate the Dems will flip the House. I mean, things can change. We are still a few months from Election Day. But right now, Democrats would be favored to take the lower chamber. So that'd be enough.
1: Okay.
0: But in terms of the Senate, it's a good question, because the map is so interesting. And I think that it's far more wide open than we would have thought even a few months ago. Well, look, Democrats have long thought their best pickup opportunities, North Carolina, they feel good about North Carolina, and maybe Maine, although obviously with the Grand Planner situation, Maine is much more topsy-turvy now than it looked. Democrats now race to have a new candidate with 98 days to go until Election Day. But the pickup chances, there are others that suddenly are in play. It could be Iowa. It could be Alaska. It could be Ohio. Maybe Texas, long the white whale for the party, while Republicans see far fewer. Now, Republicans have some good defense. They'll hang on to much of these seats. And the map going into this year seemed was favorable to them. But, you know, the Republicans just are feeling antsy about this. I mean, they feel better about Susan Collins' chances now than they did 6 months ago. They now think Michigan is the one. That's the one where they feel like they could take, as the Democratic primary there has gotten really heated. But the possibilities are there for Democrats. Democrats have the enthusiasm. At times, maybe not the money they need, but the board is wide open, shall we say. And again, even just taking one of the two houses would deeply complicate the next 2 years for President Trump.
1: That is a wider board than I expected before talking to you today, because you listed, you listed five states right there, and they're looking for four. And it sounds like there might be even more beyond that. Is that too much of an exaggeration?
0: No, it's not. I mean, I don't have the list, I don't have a map in front of me, but off the top of my head, I mean, there might even be a couple or more. Like one seat, again, 6 months ago, the Republicans thought they might have a shot at with Georgia, John Ossoff's seat. They no longer really think that. Again, nothing's done until it's done. But Ossoff has a pretty solid lead in the polls and a lot of momentum. So I think Georgia is falling by the wayside for Republicans. Now, look, some of these will be a stretch. I mean, I think most Democrats I talk to say they'll believe they win Texas the day it actually happens, because they've come close before and never can quite get it done. Ohio and Iowa are states that have both really trended red in the last 20 years, particularly in the Trump era. But Democrats feel good about their candidates in both of those races, and they see unpopular Republican positions and really tough poll numbers for the GOP. So they start to, they dare to dream a little bit. So yeah, this is in play. And I think the consensus that when I talk to people on both sides of the aisle, the consensus would be this, and I'll just to your listeners, the House right now is so far from a sure thing that people lean Democrat. The House, people think it's going to go there. And the Senate feels like a true toss-up, a real 50-50 game.
1: Let's end on the GOP here. So your colleagues at MS Now reported yesterday that the president's own political operation is quietly telling candidates they can put some distance between themselves and him on the economy. And meanwhile, he's out there calling it a golden age. So to kind of wrap things up, I'm interested in what is the message Republicans are actually going to be running on?
0: Well, first, I think there will be limited patience from the White House to actually let Republicans create daylight between themselves and the White House. Yes, no doubt. The reporting is right, and there's been a little bit of a permission structure set, but that could go away in a second when Trump sees an item on Fox News and goes nuts on Truth Social about it. So, like, I don't think there are too many Republicans who think they can wildly run away from the president. But in terms of the messaging that leaves the GOP, I mean, every time President Trump gets out there on the stump or takes it to Truth Social or talks to reporters in the Oval Office, it suggests that affordability is a hoax. That's a bad day for Republicans, because poll after poll shows that is the number one issue for Americans. They think things cost too much, whether it's groceries or gas or the cost of housing. The list goes on and on. And Trump, instead of using his powers in bully pulpit to say, hey, we feel, you know, to use the Bill Clinton phrase, we feel your pain and we're going to work on it, he's not doing that. He's not even acknowledging the problem. And that is deeply frustrating to Republicans who are in their home districts, who are in their home states, and hear from voters that that is their chief concern. So I think the Republicans are going to try to make this about cultural issues. They're going to try to make this about immigration again, although even that's polling not nearly as well as it did for them, say, 2 years ago. They're going to lean into these election conspiracy theories. They're going to have to go to the edges, because the things that they thought they could run on, frankly, I don't think they can.
1: Wow. Well, we covered a lot in the past 40 minutes, and Jonathan, I appreciate you being so dexterous and knowledgeable about it. We'll have to leave it there for now. My guest was Jonathan Lemire, co-host of Morning Joe on MS Now, writer for MS Now, and contributing writer to The Atlantic. Thank you so much.
0: Thank you. Happy to do it again soon.
1: Coming up next, will reducing the number of times per week that car owners have to move their vehicles for alternate side parking actually increase compliance? The Department of Sanitation is giving that a try in Prospect Heights, Brooklyn. Stay with us.
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6: Listeners, here's an invitation for a few of you who are politically different from each other to participate in a constructive conversation experiment we're planning for next week. Listen for a second and I'll tell you how to apply if you're interested in being in it. Now that the 250th birthday hoo-ha is over, we're launching a series called America 251. The goal will be for more Americans to get to know each other again this year in our very polarized country, where we're sorting ourselves into echo chambers via social media and even where we choose to live. But let's not have another civil war. What do you think? Here's how we'll start. We want to match one listener who is really proud of our country right now. We got some like that right after the 4th of July. And one listener who is really ashamed. We got some like that too. We're not going to have a debate. We're just going to ask about your lives and your feelings and see if we can have a constructive, good faith conversation. Who knows where it might lead? If you want to be considered to participate in this experiment, go to wnyc.org/America251 and let us know. We'll pick two people to come on with us for one segment next week. Again, if you consider yourself really proud to be an American right now, or if you consider yourself really ashamed, fill out the form at wnyc.org/America251, and we may be in touch to invite you for a constructive conversation experiment on the air.
1: It's the Brian Lehrer Show on WNYC. I'm Kusha Navadar, filling in for Brian. Now we'll talk about transportation. In one Brooklyn neighborhood, there's a new pilot program asking car owners to move their vehicles fewer times per week. Here's the idea. If alternate side parking happens less, drivers might comply more, and maybe it'll be easier for street sweepers to sweep the streets. We'll talk to WNYC and Gothamist transportation reporter Stephen Nesson about where it's happening and whether it might be replicated in other neighborhoods or even citywide. We'll also talk about another story that Stephen's following, how Mayor Zoran Mamdani's plan to speed up city buses on Brooklyn's Flatbush Avenue may come at the expense of the borough's famous, infamous dollar vans. And we'll get a postmortem on how local transit served the many World Cup tourists in New York City and New Jersey. Let's dive in with Stephen Nesson, transportation reporter for the WNYC and Gothamist Newsroom. Stephen, welcome back to the show.
7: Thanks for having me.
1: Listeners, we can take some phone calls. You can ask Stephen a question about any of these transportation stories. Here's the number, 212-433-WNYC. That's 212-433-9692. Call or text us. Okay, so Stephen, you call alternate side parking a, quote, regular source of misery for many New York City car owners.
7: Yes.
1: Maybe an understatement. In one neighborhood in Brooklyn, things could get a little easier. What's happening?
7: Right. So in Prospect Heights, it's really just nine blocks. This is a very, very small pilot, but basically running, if folks know, from Pacific Street to Lincoln Place and Vanderbilt Avenue to Washington or Grand Avenues. And so what they're going to do is, this is one of those areas where each side of the street has 2 days of alternate side parking. So it's either something like, you know, Tuesday, Thursday, or Monday, Friday. So Crystal Hudson, who's the city council member there, came up with the idea. I think she was petitioned by the community board. They want to try getting rid of the last day. So that last Thursday, Friday days, those will just be canceled. You won't have to move your car those days, only the first day. And the reason they want to try this is it's actually kind of contradictory in some ways. Like, on the one hand, the block is so clean, the Department of Sanitation decided they don't really need it twice a week.
1: Mm.
7: Neighbors do a good enough job cleaning the streets. If there's debris, you have to clear a certain amount up to the curb. And alternatively, they also want to encourage people to move their cars during alternate side parking. So her thinking is, 2 days a week is a lot to ask of people. Let's just do it once. And if I only make you do it once, will you do it? So it's sort of a test to see if folks are going to, you know, get the treat of not having to move their car twice a week. But during that one day, you better move the car.
1: So on these nine blocks, it's not necessarily super dirty, but it's more like an experiment to see. It's like a behavioral economics experiment. Can we get it maybe to be replicated in other places where it could actually make it cleaner? Am I getting that right?
7: That's right. And folks may recall, during the COVID pandemic in 2020, Mayor de Blasio did the same thing for the whole city. Because they didn't want folks, you know, going out. That was the time of lockdown. So it was like, we don't want people going out to move their cars. Nobody's driving that much anyways. And that lasted for almost 2 years. And you may recall Mayor Adams taking office and having a massive rat problem and a litter problem and a trash problem. And I think some folks attributed that to the lack of street cleaning that was happening because folks weren't moving their cars twice a week for alternate side. So this pilot in Prospect Heights is very small, very preliminary, but the Department of Sanitation says if any community board wants to do this, they just need to send a petition to the Department of Sanitation.
1: I'm happy that you brought up the rats because I was going to ask about that a little later, but let's go to it now. Like you said, the change was reversed from de Blasio to Adams a couple years later. rats were a factor in that move. Is that a risk here?
7: Well, I suppose it could be. But again, I think this neighborhood in Prospect Heights is relatively known for being pretty tidy.
1: Uh-huh.
7: They're not going to do it in a neighborhood that Department of Sanitation deems needing more street cleaning.
1: The rats are very considerate there.
7: Yes. I suppose so.
1: I suppose.
7: Although residents may say otherwise.
1: Yeah, fair enough.
7: And they have. And, you know, I went out to talk to drivers about this, and it was a really mixed reaction. Even some drivers said they weren't necessarily in favor of it because they like to see their neighborhood clean twice a week by the street sweeper.
1: Oh, interesting.
7: So not even it's not a unanimous slam dunk with drivers.
1: Got it.
7: And
1: yeah.
7: Obviously people who don't own a car are like, hey, I want my street clean. I don't care how often you have to move your car. You know, on the other hand, when people move their car, that does create its own pollution as well.
1: Sure.
7: Because people are just driving around, circling the block, looking for a spot.
1: Yeah, sure.
7: So, you know, it's complicated.
1: We've got a caller, Gail in Jackson Heights. Hey, Gail, welcome to the show.
8: Thank you for taking my call.
1: Sure. What's on your mind?
8: What's on my mind is I live in Jackson Heights, and I've been here for many years, 20 years, and they have changed the alternate side of the street parking rules in this neighborhood. Where I live, which is at an intersection, on my side of the street, I cannot park from 8:30 to 10 on Tuesday. Across the street, it's 8:30 to 10 on Monday. And behind me, across the avenue, it's from 9:30 to 11 on Wednesday. And across the street from that, it's 9:30 to 11 on Thursday. So there are four options very nearby. If you can time it properly, you can leave your car for a week. I have no idea how effective it's been. And as of now, people still do not move when a sweeper comes down the street. So perhaps that needs to be tweaked as well. And one other possibility, there's a neighborhood in Manhattan where the people who live there double park for the hour and a half that the sweeper comes by. They put their telephone number in their visible in their car. And then after the sweepers are completed, they move their car to the right side of the street and they can leave it there for the day or whatever their rules are locally. But so there are several possibilities if people can adhere to some kind of structure.
1: Gail, thank you so much for that call and for that kind of like citywide perspective of Jackson Heights in Manhattan. There's another text here of somebody who says that it would not work in Midtown Manhattan where people throw trash on the street day and night. I guess thinking about what Gail was bringing up, thinking about what I'm reading here in the texts, how replicable would this be citywide where it seems like every borough is its own situation,
7: right? Its own little city, right?
1: Yes.
7: I mean, I will say one thing Department of Sanitation had tried to do that they argue would be very effective is to put a camera on a street sweeper, and if your car is blocking their way, it will automatically issue a ticket. So there would be a lot more tickets issued, and if you follow economics, I think you know, for some folks that would be an incentive to move your car if you don't want to get ticketed. On the other hand, the tickets are relatively low enough that it's cheaper than getting putting your car in a garage, so they just swallow the ticket and deal with it. So it's a problem.
1: When street sweepers roll past you, it can be hard to decipher how they actually work. At the risk of this being a digression, how do they work?
7: Well, I'd have to bring in a sanitation reporter Liam Quigley to help really break it down. But, you know, they've got those brushes, they spray water, they scoop up some debris and dirt to a certain extent. So obviously, like, I live in the city too, and I've seen them go by, and I'm like, it doesn't look that much cleaner afterward.
1: Right.
7: Our building has gotten a ticket as well because the street sweeper can't go because cars are blocking the way, and our building has to pay the ticket. You know, in Prospect Heights, I think folks go out and actually clean the street themselves. And now I know you should be doing that as well if your street's not as clean as, you know, as you'd like it to be, as it should be, actually.
1: There's a text here that says, I believe there will be an improvement in compliance initially, but after a while, people will have difficulty moving their car even once a week. This is just basic human behavior. Some of us are just resistant to following the rules. So I guess, you know, there will be a whole spectrum of folks that do it. We've got, or don't do it. We've got Susan in Morningside Heights. Susan, hi, welcome to the show.
9: Hi there. Thank you. I just want to point out during the pandemic, actually after the pandemic, the streets were way up through the pandemic, I should say, the streets were way cleaner than when we had to move our cars all the time. And once people were coming back into the city from out of town, they were much messier with takeout food refuse and so on. So that's one thing. The other is there are already neighborhoods that have just once a week alternate side parking, including up in Adriano Espaillat's neighborhood. So I'd be curious to know how that was finessed. And it's just totally unnecessary to have it any more than once a week. As it is, the street sweepers are only coming around religiously about 25% of the time on the blocks that I have to park on.
1: Susan, thank you so much for that. I also want to go to Mac in Brooklyn, who has an idea from the 90s, right, Mac?
10: Yes. Hi, how are you?
1: Good, thanks.
10: I want to bring back those yellow stickers that you couldn't get off without using a razor blade. I own a car. I'm saying this from a car owner's perspective. My wife and I live on a block where cars never move. It's constantly, there's a lot of construction around, and it's, you know, we live in a society, move your car. I own a car, you move it, then your street gets clean. If you don't, you get one of those stickers, you got to get a razor blade, and you got to deal with it.
1: Mac, thank you so much. Throwback to the 90s. You remember that, Stephen?
7: Yeah, no, actually, for a while, those stickers were banned. And just this year, the city council is allowing them to come back. So you may be seeing those pesky stickers again.
1: Oh, Mac, you might be on the same wavelength as some people at City Hall. Thanks so much.
7: It's coming back.
1: All right, let's go from parking to dollar vans versus Mayor Mamdani's Flatbush Avenue bus plan. So from street sweepers and alternate side parking, we're going to talk about the dollar vans. You, Stephen, have reported on Mayor Mamdani's plan to add dedicated bus lanes to long stretches of Flatbush Ave in Brooklyn. So you write, quote, "The unlicensed network of dollar vans that hustle up and down Flatbush Avenue in Brooklyn is on a collision course with Mayor Zoran Mamdani's push to speed up bus service." How?
7: So the mayor is actually installing these bus, they're called bus rapid transit routes. He's going to do 5 of them in the city to start with. And like you were describing, this is where the bus will actually go down the middle of the road. It's a radical redesign from buses being stuck behind taxis and cars and everyone else on the road to having its own dedicated lane that is not permitted for any other vehicle to be in. So the goal is to speed up buses by 20%. They say practically what that means for riders is, you know, you would save 6 minutes on each bus trip that you take. Of course, Fordham Road is massive. It goes all the way from Kings Plaza to downtown Brooklyn. But they're going to do it on that route. I should say they're also going to do it at Utica. They're going to do it on Church Avenue, running from Kensington to JFK, also Northern Boulevard, Queens. But particularly, we want to look at Flatbush Avenue because we know the Caribbean community there, a lot of folks there rely on dollar vans. And for those who don't know, a dollar van is basically the sort of unofficial shuttle that will pull over absolutely anywhere if you just put your hand out. And they used to cost a dollar. Now, with inflation, they can cost up to $3. But I rode a few, and typically it was $2. And they will pull over anywhere, and they will drop you off anywhere along Flatbush Avenue. And riders say it really fills a gap where, you know, a bus stop may not be there, or they just want something faster than the city buses, because quite frankly, the city buses are slow. And I did this story. I actually got some pushback. I won't say a lot of pushback, but some pushback, both from the city, who says this is not, we're not trying to push anyone out of business. We're just trying to make buses faster. But on the other hand, you know, dollar vans rely on zipping in and out of traffic quite skillfully.
1: Yes.
7: and going around a bus that is taking forever to load passengers. So that's sort of their appeal. So if the bus is faster than the dollar van, you know, I think some folks would vote, you know, with that. But to be fair, I was out riding the dollar vans, talking to riders, and they were like, even if the buses are faster, I still like the dollar van. It's a culture. It's part of the community.
1: Right.
7: The drivers come from places where they come from. And like I said, they will do a drop off absolutely anywhere. So it's like your store is right there. You don't want to walk 4 blocks back. You want to get off in front of your store. Mm-hmm. So it sort of has that charm and appeal. Also, I got some pushback because I described them as illegal dollar vans because it is technically illegal to do a street hail like I described. Only yellow taxis are supposed to do that in the city. And there's only technically, from what the city told me, 63 licensed commuter vans. And the dollar vans that I saw were definitely not that. They had out-of-state plates. They were made up of this like mishmash of like unused university shuttles from like Yale and random places like North Dakota, as well as like senior home shuttle vans. These are all like decommissioned buses from around the country.
1: Well, to your point, it sounds like it's a community finding a need and filling a need.
7: Totally.
1: 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You're listening to The Brian Lehrer Show on WNYC. I'm Kusha Navidar. I'm a host here. And my guest is Stephen Nesson, transportation reporter for the WNYC and Gothamist Newsroom. So let's dive into the dollar vans a little bit. MTA Chair Jana Lieber, you write, has called on the city to get them off the streets for years. And some commuter vans, as I understand, like you said, are licensed with the Taxi and Limousine Commission, but most dollar vans are not technically legal. So to your point before, do you think Mayor Mamdani is going to begin to crack down on them?
7: I mean, if I was going to play pundit for a minute, I would say probably not. I can't picture the mayor cracking down on an immigrant community that relies on this. But you never know. I mean, the city says they're very serious about making buses faster. This is a top priority and goal, but I think the way they're going to do it is to redesign the streets so that no vehicle can block a bus. And we didn't mention it, but there's like a few other like very interesting technical things they're going to do to speed up the buses in these neighborhoods. And for example, one thing they're going to do is like change the stoplight so that when a bus comes close to it, it'll go from red to green automatically. They're going to do other things, such as, having the separate traffic light just for buses. They actually call them queue jump signals. Hmm. And so when the bus comes closer, it'll allow it to go. You may have seen these. It's sort of like a white strip near the stoplights, and they have it in some neighborhoods. So they're going to add more of these. There's these sort of little things they can do to make the buses go a little bit faster. And I think the goal is just to make buses like the most desirable way to get around the city.
1: We've got a call from Assemblymember Farah Souffrant-Forest from Brooklyn. Assemblymember, hi, welcome to the show.
11: Farah Fawcett.
1: Oh, sorry. I think that we've got to get the Assemblymember ready to go. Do we have them ready? Hi, Assemblymember, welcome to the show.
11: Hi, so glad to be on.
1: Hi, welcome. Go ahead.
11: Yeah, so my comment comes from both as someone who's lived all my life in Brooklyn, used a dollar van. I used to be an Uber driver and a dollar cab driver for a short time. I have to say that the community relies on the dollar vans to get you where you need to go, especially after hours, after peak hours, when the B41 or let's just say the B46 is just not available. So whatever solutions we come up with, I hope that it does allow a space for commuter vans to continue to serve the community.
1: Thank you, Assemblymember Farah Forrest, for calling in with that. And I guess my question there is clearly it's filling in a need, Stephen. So could you see a day where dollar vans become an official part of the transit system?
7: Interesting. I have not ever heard about that, although I guess ideally, yeah, for the TLC, they want these vehicles to be official and licensed. But like the Assemblymember was saying, like the attraction of it is that you just put your hand out and it takes you where you want to go at all hours, right? And it's cheaper than an Uber or a Lyft. And it's true, the B41, the frequency will definitely go down late at night. I mean, I think frequency of dollar vans may also go down late at night, just based on demand. But yeah, I mean, the city would love for everyone to be officially licensed for sure. Yeah. But that might take away from the charm and the functionality of it.
1: Yeah. And typically it does cost about $2 to go on one of those vans. Let's turn to the 123 lines, because I think this is more of a PSA, but I think it's quite important. And I want to make sure we get it before we run out of time. You write, New Yorkers who rely on the 1, 2, and 3 subway lines should brace for major disruptions over the next 5 weekends. So what should they expect? Why the disruption?
7: Well, the disruptions, it's really interesting. Like, the MTA does a lot of construction work on nights and weekends to add things like new signals or elevators or things like that. But this is really just sort of the daily maintenance of the system. They're just fixing, the tracks so that when the trains switch between local and express, the switches are in good working order. So the switches basically need a tune-up, and it's kind of disruptive to do it, during the day, of course. So they're doing nights and weekends. They say the summer there's fewer riders, but that does mean fewer trains going downtown, especially on the weekends. It's not going to, I think, we'll have to check the exact lines, but, below 14th Street, you're basically not going to get much. On those lines. But, downtown Manhattan is served with several lines. I should also add that work does go on weeknights as well after 9:30 p.m. typically. So
1: people who maybe live in Brooklyn ending late at night in Manhattan might have to think of something.
7: That's right. That's right. But there is the 4 and the 5 also that will be going out to Brooklyn. So folks will have some options.
1: So you've got another story about one of the stations on that line, Borough Hall. Back in 2018, a section of the ceiling at that station collapsed and hit a commuter. That set in motion a 5-year renovation of the downtown Brooklyn subway station. What was the extent of the renovation?
7: Oh, it was massive. They did a massive gut renovation. The ceiling for sure. If you look at it now, it's been replaced. There's this long beam that spans the length of the station. They replaced the entire beam, and that really abuts Brooklyn Borough Hall right there. So they had to be careful there. In addition, they really flood-proofed the station. We know, we've got rain coming today, potentially. The rainstorms have gotten more and more intense, and that's one of those stations where you see, used to see waterfalls and massive amounts of flooding. So they really went above and beyond, they said, to flood-proof it, to waterproof the walls. And one of the interesting things you'll notice on the street right in front of it, Joralemon, the curb is really high. It's almost the road is a trench.
1: Mm-hmm. Yeah.
7: So that the water doesn't rise above the curb and pour into the station as it does, as it used to do. So they did those changes. And I think 3 elevators is really the biggest one. It's a fully accessible station now. And the MTA is really on just a rampage, in a good way, of installing elevators and making stations more accessible. They say more than half of the subway will be accessible in the coming years, which is just a sea change from, the previous, era of the MTA. Yeah. So that's all at Borough Hall. There's also they replaced some of the mosaics, did upgrades to that. It's funny, I went to talk to riders, and I was like, what do you think? They're like, yeah, it just looks like a station. Because it's not like a radical redesign. It's more like new tiles. Everything's a little shinier. The lights are a little brighter. But, for riders, they're just like, all right, let's just get on the train. But, take a second, pause, look above, notice that, the paint is fresh and the tiles are new on the ground. And so I think, it was a lot of work, several millions of dollars.
1: I think it's important to bring that up. Like, when you're traveling to work, it's so easy to just forget about what's right in front of you. For me, at least, I should next time I'm in
7: Borough
1: Hall
7: Station.
1: Put
7: the phone down.
1: Yeah, exactly.
7: Examine the nice subway tiles.
1: Speaking of phones, we're getting a lot of texts. I just want to point out to listeners about pushback against the dollar vans. So I want to go back to touch on that, make sure that that is being recognized. Here's one text that says, really, no pushback on dollar vans at all, just that they're charming. Come on. I also have Matt in Brooklyn, who I think has something to say about it. Matt, hey, welcome to the show.
12: Oh, hi. Yeah, if the bus lane change gets rid of dollar vans, it'll be a good thing. It'll also be the only good thing. The bus lane change seems like complete nonsense to me, as I live a few blocks away. But the dollar vans are total menaces. They said out-of-state license plates. I would say at least a quarter just have no license plates at all. I've had a hit and run from one. When I called the police, they said, what's the license plate number? I said, there isn't one. They didn't believe me. I had a different hit and run from a different one. It had out-of-state plates. The entire business model seems to be, we can get away with doing all the illegal and dangerous stuff, and the people we're competing against don't. And that seems like a bad business model.
1: Matt, thanks so much for that call. Steven, we're hearing some pretty, intense feelings on both sides, I would say.
7: Yeah, I mean, getting hit, that's awful. I'm sorry for that happened. That's brutal. And yeah, I mean, that does point to the problem. That's one of the biggest complaints the TLC has, is that these are not safe. These cars don't, these vehicles don't have insurance. Often the seatbelts are inadequate. They're not inspected the way, you know, a TLC vehicle would be inspected. I mean, I've been out there. I've definitely seen cops pulling these vehicles over. It's not that there's zero enforcement, but, you know, to the caller's point, I think there's a little bit of a blind eye to this. But to the assembly member's point, you know, a lot of folks appreciate and rely on them. So
1: yeah,
7: it's a mixed bag, but the safety issue is real. And I've definitely heard a lot of complaints about that.
1: And Matt, thank you so much for calling in and to share that. And for all of you for sharing your thoughts right now. We're running out of time. I want to talk about the World Cup, if I could, just a little bit.
7: Sure.
1: A lot of us are still adapting to daily life without having the World Cup to tune into. Before tourists from all around the world descended upon New York and New Jersey to see their favorite teams play at MetLife, there are concerns that the local transit systems couldn't adequately serve so many people. Ultimately, how did the transit do?
7: It did really well, especially considering NJ Transit's history of major sporting events. I'm thinking about the Super Bowl back in, I think it's 2018, was just a complete disaster with people lined up. They couldn't get on their train. The platforms were dangerously overcrowded. They took that really seriously and really studied how to make it better, what needs to be done. And ultimately, what needed to be done was just make it extremely inconvenient for regular riders, basically shut down the line for anyone that's not going to the Meadowlands. And that they pulled it off and it worked. You know, they say they did basically 8 Super Bowls worth of commuters for all these matches.
1: Wow.
7: But, you know, it also changed the equation that tickets were like $98.
1: Mm-hmm.
7: It's pretty pricey. So, and a shuttle bus ticket was, you know, in $28 or something. So I think a lot of folks, you know, those tickets typically almost sold out, whereas NJ Transit reported that they could have handled 40,000 train riders for each game. They didn't get anywhere close to that. Something more like 22,000 to 26,000 per match. But, you know, that said, it worked out well. They had a plan in place. There was an after report that I read that was super interesting that basically said, you know, they got a way more drivers than they expected, particularly people getting dropped off at the American Dream. And they sort of came to the conclusion that folks just like to drive to these matches.
1: I see.
7: They don't want to take transit. Not to say that 26,000 people is nothing. That was a lot for NJ Transit to handle. And they got them out within like record time, like 60 to 80 minutes on average. Everyone's out. So they did exceptionally well, no doubt. But the reduced numbers also, I think, helped.
1: I see. We'll have to leave it there for now with Stephen Essen, transportation reporter for the WNYC and Gothamist Newsroom. Stephen, thanks for hanging out with us today.
7: Thanks for having me.
1: I'm Kushan Avidar, and this is The Brian Lehrer Show. Coming up next, why states are reducing tax incentives for solar power and what the solution to this might be. But first, here's the news with Michael Hill. Good morning, Michael. What's happening?
13: Good morning, Kusha. New York City health officials say they're closing in on the source of the lingering outbreak of Legionnaires' disease on the Upper East Side. WNYC data reporter Joe Hong has details.
14: The health department has released the addresses of 56 buildings that had living Legionella bacteria in their cooling towers at the start of the outbreak. At least one of them, they say, is likely to be the original source. Cooling towers are part of a building's AC system and can spread deadly Legionella if they're not properly maintained. 5 people have been killed in the outbreak so far. Health inspectors will now match the specific bacteria in sick patients to the bacteria found in cooling towers until they find where the outbreak started. A department spokesperson said that investigation could take weeks.
13: This week marks the end of special protection from deportation for Haitian and Syrian nationals. The program is known as Temporary Protected Status, or TPS. Elsie St. Louise directs the New York City organization Haitian Americans United for Progress. She says her organization is helping with legal screenings to see if people might qualify for other forms of immigrant relief.
15: I guess the prevailing emotion is really fear. People are very uncertain about what this means. People are worried about, are they going to be picked up in the street the next day? What's going to be the plan of action for them?
13: While the Trump administration says TPS is no longer necessary and should end, the U.S. State Department has a do not travel to Haiti for any reason advisory. due to the risk of crime, terrorism, kidnapping, unrest, and limited health care. Weather forecasters warning that parts of New York City could see 5 to 7 inches of rainfall as slow-moving storms are set to roll in this evening through tomorrow. Meteorologist Brian Ramsey says the flooding could be life-threatening. Some of the storms could drop 2 to 3 inches of rain per hour, but with much higher totals in isolated areas.
16: There's no guarantee on exactly where that's going to happen, but there's, you know, a pretty equal risk across the metro area of it happening, so that's kind of why we're highlighting that as a concern.
13: The National Weather Service has issued a flood watch for New York and parts of New Jersey. City officials are advising people to be cautious while traveling later today. They're also urging anyone in basement apartments to prepare to move to higher ground. Alternate side parking and the meters are in effect. We're at 80 degrees with partly sunny skies. As we mentioned, that flood watch till tomorrow night. A chance of showers and thunderstorms today. High near 80 degrees. Wind gusts topping 20 miles an hour. More rain in the forecast for tonight, for tomorrow, and for Thursday. Let's be careful. 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
1: It's the Brian Lehrer Show. I'm Kusha Navadar. I'm filling in for Brian today here on WNYC. So as some listeners know, when I'm not hosting here, I co-host a public radio show called Climate One. It's about solutions and stories as our environment changes. And lately, we've been talking a lot about solar power, and I think that may be of interest to New Yorkers and beyond for Health and Climate Tuesdays. As the world gets hotter and electricity becomes more expensive, a lot of people have been turning to solar panels they install. The idea is that the solar panel will capture energy during the day when you're often using the most electricity, and the utility company can buy excess energy you produce during that time from you. You benefit in savings, the grid benefits in stability, and the earth benefits with lower emissions. That's the theory, anyway. Today, states are making it harder to save money with this design. Over the last decade, in fact, according to my next guest, more than a third of U.S. states have changed the rules, allowing utilities to pay homeowners less for that excess energy. And for a lot of people, when it comes to buying solar panels today, the math is less attractive. Here to walk us through what those changes are and what they mean for us, for utilities, and for the planet, I'm joined by Francesca Paris, a reporter for The Upshot from The New York Times. Francesca, welcome to the show.
19: Glad to be here.
1: So nice to have you in the studio with me. I want to start at the heart of your reporting. So across the country, states are changing the rules about how a utility company can buy back power that somebody generates with their solar panel. And you talk about a shift from what's called net metering to net billing. Is that the crucial shift to focus on?
19: Yeah. So when you generate energy with solar, you use it in your house. But because you're using electricity all day and you're only generating solar when the sun is out, you have sort of an imbalance between when you create power and when you use power. So you'll actually often have extra power in the middle of the day. That goes back to the grid. And states and utilities can decide how much they want to pay you for it. They are paying you less in a lot of places now than they used to.
1: And so is that less because of a shift from net metering to net billing? Is that right?
19: Net metering is what we call it when they pay you effectively the same rate that you pay them. So in New York, that's something like 30 cents per kilowatt hour. We have pretty expensive electricity, similar, a little lower in New Jersey. And they give you one-for-one credits that electricity you send them in the middle of the day offsets what you use, say, at 8 p.m. after the sun is down. Under net billing, they pay you a lot less. It varies. It can be 2 cents, 10 cents, somewhere in between. Depends on the state, the utility, but they give you less back. So it's not one for one. All the energy you're giving them does not actually necessarily offset the rest of the electricity that you use.
1: So let's break that down a little bit, because there are numbers there. I want to make sure that I'm getting it right. There's net metering and then there's net billing. Net metering is the more favorable for the consumer. It's basically the utility company is taking whatever electricity it wants, and the value of it is how much they would charge you for it, right?
19: Yep.
1: And then with net billing, it's some rate that the utility company decides on. You don't have control over it, and it's generally always less than what they would be charging you for.
19: Yeah, it's always less. The states sometimes set a specific amount. Sometimes the utility sets an amount and the state approves it. In some places like California, it's actually a different rate depending on the month, the hour, the day that you send it back.
1: So how much savings is the typical person missing out on if their utility company shifts from net metering to net billing?
19: It depends on a ton of stuff. It depends on how much solar you're generating. It depends on how much you use and how you use it and when you use it. But it can be hundreds of dollars. In some cases, it can be thousands of dollars less.
1: Okay, so that's a big spread there, hundreds or thousands. Do you see this having a significant impact on people adopting solar panels, or is it more just like, it's not as good as it used to be, but it still makes sense?
19: Well, when you decide to get solar, you can do it for the environment, and some people do. A lot of people do it to save money. Mm-hmm. So they're thinking about the cost of the system and how many years it'll take them to pay off the system and how much money they'll make after they've paid it back. So if you're making less money each year, if your payback period goes from 5 or 7 years to 15 years, then, yeah, you're probably less likely to install it in the first place.
1: Oh, because it's such a big upfront cost. Yeah. I hear you. Listeners, we want to hear from you, too. However you land on this, maybe you've had solar panels for years and you've watched what the utility pays you change. Has that impacted how you think about home solar moving forward? Or maybe you looked into installing panels and now it doesn't feel as attractive. How have you thought through the economics of solar panels or solar panels generally? Give us a call at 212-433-WNYC. That's 212-433-9692. So Francesca, there's been a narrative for a while that it can be smart to put up solar panels, but many utility companies have been simultaneously trying to decrease their own costs of buying it back. I mean, you cite an article from 2017. This has been going on for a while. And over the course of the past decades, states have started to switch to net billing. What is compelling the states to do that, to follow the utilities' desires in that sense?
19: Yeah. Well, there's a lot of reasons. I mean, utilities want to pay you less in general because often in the middle of the day, they have other ways of getting power that are cheaper. They have their own power plants. They have, in some cases, in some states, a lot of solar energy that they can get from like large-scale solar farms. So they are finding, especially in places where there's a lot of solar, that solar is actually just worth less in the middle of the day. In California especially, you have so much solar that sometimes on some days they are essentially throwing away extra energy. Mm. So to buy it back from you at a rate of 30 or 40 cents per kilowatt hour when they could get it from their solar farms effectively for free, they're basically saying the value of the dollars we're giving you isn't what that energy is worth. And that's the case they've been making. And they've been making it for a long time. I mean, Hawaii was the first state to end net metering. That was back in 2015. A bunch of other states have followed. It's sort of been a long-running debate that often puts utilities against customers and of course, solar installers.
1: So if it's been going on for a while, is there any sense of whether this shift is like immediate, or has it been just state by state is kind of falling in line over the past decade and a half, I guess?
19: It's state by state, and states do it very, very differently. I mean, some states keep net metering but add on fees. Some states get rid of net metering, but they will pay you a relatively high rate. So they'll still give you maybe half of what you pay or even more. So it depends on the state. It's very slow. And typically, if you've installed solar before they make a change, you get grandfathered in. So there are a lot of people in a lot of states that went away from net metering that are still getting net metering because they signed up early.
1: What is the way it works in New York? Do you know?
19: New York is a really great state to install solar. So is New Jersey. You still effectively have one-to-one traditional net metering. Most of the electricity you sell back will be credited at the retail rate.
1: Okay.
19: And it's also a state with expensive electricity, so that, you know.
1: That's a good thing. Yeah, right. No, it's not a good thing, expensive electricity. It's just, like, beneficial that it's net metering with some caveats.
19: Absolutely. Yeah, New York has made one change, and that was to move a little bit away from net metering for larger projects. So for community solar, which is where you pay a little and you get back some discounts on your bill, and other large projects for just homeowners, it's still net metering. They do now add a small charge, a customer benefit charge, depending on the size of your system, which can add up for an average system to maybe $100 a year. The rate has gone up a little since they started it in 2022. So that is an example of how states, even if they keep net metering, are reducing your profits as a homeowner a little bit. But for the most part, New York and New Jersey are still one-to-one net metering states and good places to install solar.
1: Wow. Okay. Go New York, I suppose, and New Jersey in that sense, if you are a consumer who wants to save as much as you can on your electricity bill. Let's go to Mike in Portland, Maine. Hey, Mike.
20: Good morning. You know, I'm a huge fan of solar, of home solar, but net metering is something that really can't work and should never have been installed. And let me explain why, especially in the state of Maine. In the state of Maine, the utility company does not generate electricity. They only deliver the electricity, and a consumer can purchase electricity from anybody they want. And the rate for that electricity that you purchase, this is the delivery, the supply cost, is about 12 to 19 cents per kilowatt hour, depending on what company you choose. But then the delivery rate from this utility is about 12 to 13 cents per kilowatt hour. So that's a total of, let's say, 25 cents per kilowatt hour. With net metering, the individual that's generating the electricity at home is getting their 25 cents per kilowatt hour, but they're only supplying the electricity. They don't have to pay for the delivery. The delivery costs the utility company the same amount, whether it's traveling from the home to the grid or from the grid to the home. So they're making a fortune on it, and the ratepayers are actually paying, regular ratepayers are paying for the amount of money that the home generators are getting because they're paying the full rate, and the people that are generating their own electricity are getting double the amount of what they're making. They should be paying for the grid, for the delivery, because they are delivering it, and the utility company still has the expense of supplying it and moving it across their lines.
1: Mike, thank you so much for that call. So well put, I have to say, too, because this is a complicated topic, and the narrative that might be easy to assume about net metering good, net billing bad, it's there's more nuance there. And Francesca, I want to hear what your thoughts are, but to kind of sum up what Mike was saying here, in situations where the utility company is simply, or not simply, but is delivering energy, not generating energy, it could be economically unviable for net metering. Did I hear that correctly from Mike?
19: Yeah, Mike, that was great. You want to write my next article for me? Maine's actually an interesting state because they removed net metering very briefly and brought it back. So a little bit of ping-ponging, but that's exactly right. I mean, and that's the case utilities make. If you have one-to-one net metering and you reduce your bill to essentially just whatever your monthly fixed charge is, maybe you're paying 10, 15 bucks a month, you are paying less to keep up the grid. And you still use the grid. I mean, you're using the grid at night, you're using the grid anytime that the sun isn't out. So utilities are saying basically that solar customers raise the rates for other customers because they're not paying their fair share of delivery and transmission costs.
1: It's important to note also that this shift is happening across the country. And for me, when I was reading your article, I was wondering if there are trends we could point to, whether that's political leanings, population, economy, even what Mike was describing about with the way the utility company works, that kind of determines whether a state shifts from net billing for home solar panels.
19: It's a great question. And the answer is that a lot of different states are doing it. At first, some of the early states to end net metering were states like Hawaii and Arizona, places with a lot of sun where solar grew pretty quickly. So it did map in the beginning onto places where there was more solar, more sun. At this point, states across the country are doing it. States with less sun are removing net metering, states with pretty small solar markets. And then states like California, where there is so much solar, are doing similar things effectively. So it's not just happening in blue states or red states. It's happening in states like Maine, where utilities are mostly responsible for sourcing power, not generating it, just getting it and giving it to you. And it's happening in states in the South, like Louisiana, where the utility is responsible for every step, so generating the power and getting it to you, there's sort of a widespread movement away from net metering.
1: Mm. There is a listener that just texted a perfect question to segue the conversation. So Julian from Northvale, kudos to you. The question is there a way for the consumer to store the excess electricity generated during the day for use during peak hours? Francesca, that's the question I was going to ask, so go ahead.
19: There is. It's a battery. Mm. The big movement in the solar industry now is toward putting in batteries, because if you can sell your electricity back at, say, 3 cents, but it costs 30 cents, then you're better off keeping it in your battery, using it at night. So it's still effectively worth 30 cents because you're not buying from the utility. Batteries

0: or a discount or even for free if you participate in certain programs. But they are expensive. I mean, you know, they're not just for financial benefit. There's a lot of places where you might want a battery because of an outage.
1: Sure.
0: So there's a lot of reasons that aren't just money to get it. It also, of course, helps the environment because instead of using energy from the grid at 8 p.m. when all the gas and even oil plants in New York turn on, you are still using your solar energy. So there's a lot of reasons to get one, but they don't necessarily pay themselves off yet. They are getting cheaper.
1: Let's go to Ethan in Sleepy Hollow. Hey, Ethan, welcome to the show.
2: Hey, how you doing?
1: Good. How are you? Go ahead.
2: So, you guys have pretty much already covered what I was going to talk about. But I should also mention, for anyone who's worried about the utility company pulling a rug on them, which I was when I bought my solar panels about a year ago, mm-hmm. I signed a 20-year contract with Con Ed to make sure I get that one-to-one net metering for the life of my solar array. So I was really worried that they would pull the rug on me. And then, yeah, like you guys were saying, the other thing I wanted to say was you know, if you are worried about that, if you're not getting one-to-one metering, then a battery is definitely a good solution to save that.
1: Ethan, do you have a battery installed as well?
2: You know what? I didn't install a battery because I have the one-to-one metering.
1: I see. Would, if you had not had the one-to-one metering, would you have gotten the battery or would you have just foregone solar panels?
2: Well, it depends. I would have gone for a battery. However, some of the rules in New York, the rules for code, require you to put a battery in a fireproof enclosure, which would have cost even more to install a battery in my house.
1: I see. So there are these extra infrastructure costs even beyond.
2: Exactly. It's not just the price of the battery, but it's the price of installing it and the price of, you know, permitting it and all that.
1: Ethan, thanks so much for that call and for sharing your experience. Francesca, do you have a sense of how the costs here are? Like, can you give me a ballpark range even and how it might compare to other places that, you know, other countries, other continents, even Europe, I'm thinking?
0: Well, more expensive than most places. Solar here has come down over the last decade, 15 years. It's come down a lot. If you put in your solar panels 20 years ago, you were paying, you know, three times as much as you might now. Mm. But it's still about $3,000 per kilowatt. You see different estimates. Some people put it at $2,500. Some studies are around $3,500. But, you know, for an average house, you're talking about $18,000 to $25,000. And if you have a bigger house, more than that.
1: Oh, yeah. So it's a huge upfront cost there.
0: Huge upfront cost. And you used to be able to get a chunk of it back, almost a third of it back from the federal government through the tax credit. But you had to install it by December 31st of last year.
1: How does that compare to other places? Like if somebody moved, would they be able to get batteries and solar more affordably?
0: Yeah. I mean, if you really want solar, move to Australia, you know,
1: interesting.
0: It's around $700 per kilowatt, US dollars, something like that. Extremely cheap. They put up extremely fast. That's why there's a ton in Australia. Also, they have a lot of sun. In Europe, it's a little more expensive. I've seen quotes from maybe $1,200 to $2,000 US dollars, but still much cheaper than it is here. And Europe has expensive electricity. So, you know, on par with us in New York, with California. So you're paying less and you're getting it paid off in a shorter period of time.
1: Interesting. Let's go to Bill in Brooklyn. Hi, Bill. Welcome to the show.
3: Hi.
1: Hi. Go ahead.
3: I had solar panels installed maybe 8, 9, 10 years ago, something like that. Almost recovered the initial expense over that time. I live in a two-family building in Brooklyn. And I don't get anything for the – I've given away 10,000 kilowatt hours of excess electricity to the grid. And I don't get anything for it, except for the fact that I suppose the delivery, they're getting my delivery costs paid for by somebody else. Is that right? Is that my understanding correct?
1: Francesca, I think it sounds like Bill is saying he's given 10,000 kilowatt hours back, hasn't seen anything because of it. Does he have that right?
0: Well, thank you, Bill. I actually don't know specifically your situation, but I think one thing that you're pointing to is that even if you're not making money on the excess solar, even if you had no net metering, what you are doing is offsetting your own use. And if you use a lot of electricity and you pay a lot for it, over time, that can be a lot of money, even if you don't get anything for the extra. And the other thing that Bill is doing, and anyone with solar is doing, is keeping down costs of the grid in general

0: But when you generate solar, it just goes straight to your house. It doesn't have to go over the wires. There's no losses. It reduces peak demand. So say during a heat wave, we don't have to send you any electricity from the grid. You've got your own. You're generating your own at 3 p.m. when it's really hot. You are running your AC off of your solar, which makes blackouts less likely, which keeps down grid maintenance costs. So there's a lot of value in solar that you are giving to the grid that you may not or may not be getting credited for, depending on how you're getting paid.
1: Yeah, Bill, thank you so much for that call. And Francesca, something that just came to my mind that might be worth pointing out as well. When we talk about grid stability, my understanding at least is over the past couple decades, the enormous pressure on the grid has really outstripped what people thought it would, right? Like there is an enormous amount of pressure put on the grid across the country in all different situations. Is that right?
0: Yeah. I mean, we had a long period of relatively flat electricity demand. It wasn't growing a lot, in part because we made houses more efficient. We switched to LEDs. We, used less electricity per person. But we have entered a period where that's no longer the case. We are using more electricity. Part of that is EVs and heat pumps and clean technology. Part of that, of course, is data centers. And that means there's a lot of stress on the grid. And a lot of solar advocates point to solar as part of the solution for this because, say, take the last New York heat wave. The state estimated that the amount of distributed solar it had around New York reduced the peak demand by 8%. It saved something like $200 million
1: Wow.
0: across a lot of customers. But that's sort of one argument in favor of the value of solar is helping reduce how much energy you need to send through the poles and wires, which means you don't have to upgrade them, which means you save money.
1: It feels to me like net metering was built kind of for a different earlier era when barely anyone had solar, and now it's almost too successful for the system it was designed for. Is that a fair read, or is it still too early to say it's over?
0: Yeah, I mean, it depends where you are, but that's exactly what it was for. Solar was really expensive 20 years ago. The panels, especially, have gone a lot cheaper since then. And net metering was basically a way for you to be able to pay off that big investment. And it did a really good job of encouraging solar growth, especially in places like California, where I think they generate about 10%, maybe a little less, of the electricity they use over the course of the year from just behind-the-meter home solar. So I think one of the arguments in favor of net metering is it just makes the math better. It makes people put them on their houses. It increases the amount of green energy. In some places, you don't need that anymore. In California, they said pretty explicitly when they ended it, we have done enough to encourage solar. It's flourishing industry. They don't need our help anymore.
1: Last question before we wrap up here. I'm curious, do you have rooftop solar?
0: I live in an apartment with a
1: That's
0: very funny old roof.
1: yeah.
0: No, I don't, but I did. I grew up with rooftop solar. My parents had locked into the original net metering. They now use a lot more electricity because they have an EV, and so they want to upgrade their system. But of course, if you make changes to your system, you get typically kicked off of whatever scheme you're on, and you get onto the one that the state has now. So it's a complicated set of sort of incentives. It depends if you want to increase rooftop solar, if you want to make costs fair across the whole electricity system. There's a lot of things at play.
1: So, do you feel like your reporting has changed your perspective on it?
0: I think if I owned a home, a dream for New Yorkers,
1: Yeah, right.
0: I would get solar for all the other benefits. I mean, at the end of the day, some of these large-scale clean energy projects are really hard to get up. They take a long time. They can be canceled. They can be postponed. Rooftop solar is not necessarily easy, but it is a much faster way to just sort of increase the amount of green energy on the grid. Would I do it for financial reasons? I mean, you just have to run the numbers.
1: Yeah, for sure. And it sounds like those numbers can be different in many, many different circumstances. We'll have to leave it there. My guest has been Francesca Paris, a reporter for The Upshot from the New York Times. Thanks, Francesca.
0: Thank you.
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0: It's the Brian Lehrer Show. I'm Kusha Navadar, filling in for Brian today here on WNYC. So you probably remember back in October when a duo of thieves broke into the Apollo Gallery at the Louvre Museum in Paris and made out with a little over $100 million worth of French crown jewels. Here's what I found equally interesting. In the aftermath of the heist, some corners of the internet were celebrating the burglars, getting related to Robin Hood, and the Louvre was the butt of the joke. The Apollo Gallery reopened last week after being closed for 9 months after the robbery, and right now it is conspicuously empty of all jewels. The cultural response isn't all that surprising. It sounds like something out of a Hitchcock movie or Ocean's 11. In a few minutes, a ragtag team broke into the Louvre through a window, it smashed cases, snagged jewels, and vanished. They were caught 8 days later, but we kept talking about it. Where does our cultural fascination for heists come from? And who gets to decide the value of art in the first place? Our guest today, Joe Piazza, has a new novel called The Parisian Heist, which traces the real-life story of Vincent van Gogh's sister-in-law, who was the driving force behind van Gogh's rise to fame only after death. And she braids that story with a fictional tale of a contemporary all-female art heist at the Musée d'Orsay. We're also joined by Anthony Amore, who helped Joe research this book. He is one of the country's leading experts on art crime and serves as the director of security at the Isabella Stewart Gardner Museum in Boston, which, interesting note, was the site of the biggest and still unsolved art heist in history back in the early 90s. Anthony, Joe, welcome to WNYC.
1: Thank you.
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0: Great to have you here. And listeners, we want to hear from you. What is it about heist stories that fascinate you? What do you remember about the Louvre heist or any heist you can remember? And what made you pay attention? Have you ever successfully committed a heist or unsuccessfully? You can be honest. We're taking your calls and texts at 212-433-9692. That's 212-433-WNYC. So, Joe, while we wait for these calls to come in, let's talk about the history of the heist as we understand it today. When did these kinds of glamorous burglary cases enter the public imagination?
2: Yeah, I mean, there've been art heists and jewelry heists as long as we've coveted art and jewelry as a society, right? Mm. But they've become this kind of glamorous mythological crime really in the past 50 years. And I would say that's because every movie that we have involving a heist makes it seem like a very sophisticated and sexy crime. I mean, I know that when I was trying to decide what kind of storyline I wanted to add to the Parisian heist before it was even called that, I wanted to write an all-female art heist. I've been obsessed with heists since the old Thomas Crown Affair, and then obviously the Ocean's movies. I mean, they do make them seem so glamorous, so sexy, and also in a lot of ways, and Anthony and I talked a lot about this when we were doing the research for the book, they can seem like a victimless crime because, like you said, after the Louvre heist, all of these people are saying, oh, well, it's like Robin Hood. It's robbing from the rich to give to the poor. But the fact of the matter is these museums are mostly nonprofit institutions that exist so that we can see the art, so that the public can enjoy it, and it's not locked away in some billionaire's climate-controlled chamber, or even worse, you know, in their bathroom.
0: I think that point, the victimless crime, is something that I'd never quite put a finger on, but you said it really well there, and I think that is so accurate. Anthony, I want to talk about the Louvre heist for a minute, because we think of these museums as secure, and it seems impossible that folks could pull off a scheme of this magnitude in broad daylight, no less. So how does something like this happen? Are they doing backflips around motion sensors like in the second Ocean's 11?
1: No, they certainly are not. They used brute force in the theft at the Louvre. As you've probably seen from videos of the thieves up on the balcony breaking through the glass and then breaking through the cases with heavy tools to do so. These things are happening all the time, everywhere, any place that valuables are stored, whether it's a bank or a jewelry store or a museum. No place is completely impenetrable. In the case of the Louvre, one of the major problems is, and if you haven't been there, you should go, but it's enormous.
0: Yeah.
1: And, you know, the number of cameras required to cover that much real estate is huge. And it's very difficult to have enough people paying attention 24/7 to everything the cameras are showing in order to respond. It's a very, very difficult thing to protect, although artificial intelligence is going to bring us leaps and bounds closer to being 100% secure.
0: Joe, I'd love to dive in a little bit more into the psychology you were talking about of why we root for these burglars. In basically every heist movie, you're rooting for the robbers. You're talking about it being a victimless crime, you mentioned. What else goes into that?
2: Well, I also think that it whets our appetite for thinking about and mentally planning a crime that isn't necessarily bloody, where it doesn't feel like someone gets hurt. I mean, because again, people view museums as these grand institutions that have so much money. And so you can plot a heist in your head. You can walk into a museum. And trust me, when I was writing Parisian Heist, I asked so many people, I'm like, have you ever thought about how you'd pull off a heist? Mm. And 80% of people will say, let me tell you how.
0: Let
2: I
0: me
2: would
0: tell
2: do
0: you.
2: It.
0: Yep.
2: Let me tell you. Okay. And I've absolutely thought about it. And so much of, you know, the planning does seem very cool because, like you mentioned, it feels like it's going to be backflipping over like laser sensors and concrete barriers crashing down. And as we saw with the Louvre heist, and as Anthony told me when I was asking him all of my research questions for the book, it's so much more basic than that. I mean, it's often, as Anthony said, in the case of the Louvre, a smash and grab or someone with some insider information. So they know when the guards will be there, when the guards will be changing. And my book, Parisian Heist, was actually finished when the Louvre heist happened. And Anthony and I had spent hours on the phone plotting my heist. But when it happened and I saw exactly how they did it and also how bad they were at doing it, they dropped a crown, for Christ's sake. Okay. Mm. They dropped a crown. I was a little bit relieved because I was like, you know what? My heisters are so much better than these guys were.
0: Let's go to some callers and a text I want to read. First, the text: I committed a heist in my high school days when I left a joint at a party that got busted by the police and later broke into the house and successfully recovered the joint. Well, congratulations on that. And then, you know, it must have taken a lot of ingenuity. And that's why I want to bring in Damani from Brooklyn. Damani, hi. Welcome to the show.
3: Hi. Oh, my goodness. Long-time listener, long-time caller. I was telling your screener that what really gets me about a heist is the ingenuity. Some of the creative brilliance behind some of these heists are just, like, mind-blowing. And I think that is one of the things that that really intrigue people like me who are like, you know, I mean, obviously we don't want to be robbing and stealing, and I understand the importance of having you know, works available for the masses to see and enjoy. But I tell you, I was telling the screener one example, and someone mentioned already the Thomas Crown Affair in the latest version, where like they have the choreography of all of these people involved, is, you know, is also another very creative way to I guess perform.
0: Damani, thank you so much for that call. Really appreciate the choreography, the ingenuity. That resonates with me, at least. We have a text here. The new film I Heart Boosters is an all-female heist film, but about retail shoplifting by people of color, which isn't viewed as glamorous or sexy. And Joe, I want to go into the book a little bit, because alongside the heist plot, the other central story in your new novel is about Vincent Van Gogh's sister-in-law, Jo, who you share a name with, coincidentally.
2: I know. So fun.
0: She's one of those women that's often overlooked, but is actually a hugely important figure in art history. What drew you to her story?
2: Yeah, one of my friends who's also an artist and a children's book author, did an entire section in his children's book, What is Color, called What Makes Art Famous? And it was largely devoted to Jo Van Gogh. And so he told me her story and he's like, I just think this is a subject for your next novel. And I went home, I researched her, I booked a trip to Paris 3 weeks later and started writing the book from there. Jo's story, I think it's incredibly remarkable, but also unremarkable, because so often there are women caregivers working behind these men who do become famous, who become known as these like solitary male geniuses. And it's the work of the women behind the scenes that actually elevates them. And Jo inherited hundreds of Vincent's paintings after her husband, his brother Theo, who was also his art dealer, passed away. And at the time, the paintings were not worth very much at all. And in fact, they had only sold about one painting before both Vincent and Theo passed. And Jo was an absolute genius in creating a brand narrative around Vincent and around Theo, and releasing bits and pieces of their letters to each other to make him seem like this tortured genius, to make it seem like he truly was on the brink of something new and something incredible in the art world, when prior to that, the critics were calling him sloppy and unfinished. And Jo did manage to turn the cultural tide. She also pitted different dealers and galleries against one another, holding art back to make it worth more than other people expected that it should be. And in that way, I say I think she's one of the earliest influencers, one of the earliest brand marketing geniuses. And we would not know Vincent Van Gogh so well. You know, we wouldn't have sunflowers on everything from boxer shorts to cat collars.
4: Without Joe's forethought.
2: Yeah. Exactly.
4: Anthony, you work at the Isabella Stewart Gardner Museum in Boston, where the biggest art heist ever happened in 1990. The thieves made off with over $500 million worth of work, pieces by Rembrandt and Degas, and still none of it's been recovered. The museum has preserved the blank spaces where those pieces used to hang. There's an effort to make visitors aware of what's missing. Why is that important?
1: Well, you know, especially at the Gardner Museum, where Mrs. Gardner's will dictates that nothing can ever be changed or replaced or moved, it's really important for the world to understand these great masterpieces have only one home, and that's here at the Gardner, exactly where they were when they were taken. So it really resonates with people. I think it helps to indicate the weight of this theft and the loss. So I think that's the reason it's so popular with visitors.
4: Let's go to Jim in Brick Township, New Jersey. Hi, Jim. Welcome to the show.
5: Hi. I told you a screen or something I was fairly certain on, and I'm looking here online, that the password for the Louvre Museum's security system was Louvre.
4: And I think that we fact checked that and it is correct. Joe, Anthony, with the time that we have left here, I want to know, with some stuff just can't be made up, right? Like, I don't know if you discovered that on your own research, where the truth was stranger than fiction. Joe, let's start with you quickly.
2: Oh, yeah, absolutely. And I'm a huge fan of Anthony's nonfiction books, in particular, The Rembrandt Heist. And that was kind of my in to discover him. And it's true, the real life stories behind these heists, sometimes my editor would read them and be like, that is too crazy. Like, you cannot write this. The reader is not going to believe it. And I'm like, no, but this is what happened in this actual real life heist. And so, yeah, I mean, you really just can't make it up. And I completely understand the Louvre passcode, because my phone passcode is still 55555.
4: Maybe you should change that now that you said on air. Who knows?
2: My husband's been trying to make me change it forever, and now is the time.
4: And Anthony, really quickly, we've got about 30 seconds left for you. Is there any truth that remains stranger than fiction for you in your work as you look at how to protect these pieces of art?
1: No, nothing surprises me. Mm. I would say, though, that this is why people should read Jo's book, because she really, it takes the unusual step for fiction writers to actually look at what happens in the real world. So she captures it, and it's refreshing as someone who spent two decades in this field to see a well-known fiction writer take the time to see what really happens and then portray it so beautifully as she did in her book.
4: Well, we'll have to leave it there for today. My guests have been the novelist Joe Piazza, whose new book, The Parisian Heist, came out earlier this month, and Anthony Amore, art theft expert and the author of the nonfiction book, The Rembrandt Heist. Thank you both so much.
1: Thank you.
2: Thank you.
4: All right. Thanks to the team at The Brian Lehrer Show, Lisa Allison, Mary Croak, Amina Cerna, Carl Boisrond, and Esperanza Rosenbaum, with help today from Sasha Linden Cohen. Our intern this summer is Mariana Schultz. I'm Kusha Navidar. This has been The Brian Lehrer Show. Stay safe out there. See you here tomorrow, and stay tuned for all of it.

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2: Today on All of It, get out of the rain and heat and into some summer theater. The play Disruption follows a tech entrepreneur who wants his friends to invest in his new big idea, an algorithm that can make life decisions better than the human brain. Also, he wants to test it on them. It stars John David Washington and Conrad Riccamora, and coming up next, they're here in studio alongside playwright Andrew Stein. When the Whoopi Monologues was first staged in 1984, it featured a young Whoopi Goldberg playing all five characters. The 2026 version of it now at Lincoln Center has been reimagined. The production has five women. One of them is Tony winner Keisha Lewis, and she joins us to discuss. Plus, we'll get a preview of the annual Broadway-bound theater festival from its founder and director. We'll get to all of it. I'm Allison Stewart, and I'll meet you on the other side of the news.
3: Live from NPR News, I'm Lakshmi Singh. The Prime Minister of Israel is making his eighth trip to the White House since President Trump returned to office last year. He's doing so as he faces pressure from far-right leaders at home to keep the military campaign going against Iran, while President Trump faces growing disapproval ratings, in part over the war and rising gas prices in the U.S. NPR's Frank Ordonez has more.
4: The White House says the two will discuss a conflict in Iran and a U.S.-brokered plan for Israeli forces to pull out of southern Lebanon. You know, on the one hand, Netanyahu wants to smooth over what's been a rocky relationship with Trump over the last few months. Only a few weeks ago, Trump was calling Netanyahu crazy. So Netanyahu really has to strike a delicate balance, you know, making nice with the president, but also playing some defense.
3: Earlier in the morning, President Trump also held high-stakes talks with Ukrainian President Volodymyr Zelensky over Kyiv's ongoing defense against Russia's military assault. The late Senator Lindsey Graham made repeated visits to Ukraine and had just returned from another trip shortly before his death earlier this month. Funeral events are being held today for the 71-year-old South Carolina Republican. President Trump's asking the Supreme Court to allow the administration to carry out key parts of his executive order that calls for restricting voting by mail. And Pierce Hansi Lo Wong reports.
5: Trump's order so far has not directly affected mail-in voting. It calls for the U.S. Postal Service to come up with lists of eligible voters and deliver mail-in ballots only to people on those lists. USPS's financial supporter of NPR. Federal judge in Boston found Trump's directives overstep his authority under the Constitution, which gives power to state legislatures and Congress to set federal election rules. The Trump administration is now asking the Supreme Court to pause the judge's ruling. The administration argues it's likely to win this legal fight because 23 mailing Democratic-led states challenged Trump's order before the order was fully carried out, making it too early for courts to weigh in. The Supreme Court is not expected to rule on the administration's emergency requests until next week. Anzi Luong, NPR News.
3: Hundreds of thousands of Haitians and Syrians with temporary protected status in the U.S. could face deportation any day now after work permits allowing them to remain in the U.S. ended yesterday. George Shilcock with member station WOSU has more.
6: Ohio Republican Governor Mike DeWine told reporters Monday he'd seen reports that Immigration and Customs Enforcement will begin deporting Haitians in Ohio. But DeWine says he hasn't heard anything himself.
7: I'm reading the same reports that you're seeing, which indicates that will be happening, but we don't have any official word at all from ICE.
6: ICE says in a statement it doesn't comment on ongoing or future operations. Tens of thousands of Haitians live in cities like Columbus and Springfield, where U.S. President Donald Trump and his allies smeared Haitian immigrants with false accusations that they were eating cats and dogs. DeWine says ending TPS is a mistake and defends the community, noting their contributions to the economy at restaurants and in healthcare.
3: That's George Shilcock. It's NPR News.
8: On WNYC in New York, New York's Weill Cornell Medicine is committing to do more to prevent sexual abuse. WNYC's Caroline Lewis explains.
9: While Cornell was under investigation by federal prosecutors for failing to prevent a former urologist from abusing patients as young as 13 over the course of at least a decade. The U.S. Attorney's Office for the Southern District of New York says the former chair of the urology department repeatedly failed to escalate complaints about the doctor, Darius Paduk. He was convicted of his crimes in 2024. While Cornell is now putting up $30 million to create the Institute for Safe Patient Care and Patient Empowerment, the center will help develop best practices around sexual abuse for healthcare institutions across the country.
8: Weather forecasters warning that parts of New York City could see 5 to 7 inches of rainfall as slow-moving storms are set to roll in this evening all the way through tomorrow. Meteorologist Brian Ramsey says the flooding could be life-threatening. Some of the storms could drop 2 to 3 inches of rain an hour, but with much higher totals in isolated areas.
10: There's no guarantee on exactly where that's going to happen, but there's, you know, a pretty equal risk across the metro area of it happening. So that's kind of why we're highlighting that as a concern.
8: The National Weather Service has issued a flood watch for New York and parts of New Jersey. City officials are advising people to be cautious while traveling later today. They're also urging anyone in basement apartments to prepare to move to higher ground. Nearly 80 degrees right now and partly sunny. That flood watch all the way till tomorrow night. A chance of showers and thunderstorms, a high near 80 today with wind gusts topping 20 miles an hour.
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2: This is All of It. I'm Allison Stewart, live from the WNYC studios in Soho. Thank you for sharing part of your day with us. I'm really grateful that you're here. On today's show, we'll talk about the new version of the Whoopi Monologues, which is now at Lincoln Center. Tony winner Keisha Lewis will be with us in studio. Plus, we'll get a preview of the upcoming Broadway-bound theater festival. That's the plan, so let's get this started with a play that asks some very deep questions. The play Disruption asks a provocative question. If an algorithm could tell you what the best decision to make is about your family, your finances, would you follow its lead? The play follows three couples who have been asked to dinner by their friend Nick. Nick is a Silicon Valley bro who sold his last company for millions of dollars. Now, Nick says he wants his friends to invest in his latest venture, an algorithm that can tell you with absolute certainty what decision to make. Nick is played with charm and a slight edge by John David Washington. One friend is skeptical. He's an affable professor, Ben, played by Tony nominee Conrad Riccamora. Ben is in a great relationship with Susie, who's not that psyched about Nick's proposal. That isn't a secret, but something else is. In fact, many things are. In fact, Nick doesn't tell his friends that he's using them as test cases, and the consequences will be serious. Disruption is running now at the Pershing Square Signature Center. I'm joined now by playwright Andrew Stein. Hi, playwright Andrew Stein.
11: Hey, good morning. Thank you so much for having us.
2: And actors John David Washington.
12: Hello, happy birthday,
2: by the way.
12: Thank you.
2: And Conrad Riccamora. It's nice to meet you in person.
13: Hi, good to see you again, Allison.
2: So, Andrew, when did you first get interested in algorithms and AI?
11: Yeah, so in 2018, I was working in commercial real estate in New York, and I had all of these friends and clients who were in tech, and, you know, Flatiron was exploding with tech bros trying to figure out how to build and scale and sell a company. And the thing that I kept hearing again and again and again is, what can we disrupt? Uber disrupted taxis, and they were really successful and got really rich. And there was like this constant echo of that word. Like, what can we disrupt? How do we disrupt? What's next? Mm-hmm. And I just, like, that was like a whisper from the universe that just really landed with me. And I dug into it.
2: This play was put on a few years ago.
11: Yeah.
2: And it's interesting because when you write about technology, it changes so quickly.
11: Yeah.
2: How is this play different than the version you originally wrote?
11: Yeah, I would see people ask me how different it is, and my answer is about 15%. And, you know, when I was first envisioning it, I worked really hard to ask a question that the algorithm could do that would be hopefully timeless, and it's not going to be timeless. This is going to come. It's already coming to be. So I think the big difference is when we did it in 2023 in London, ChatGPT had just launched that summer. It was like really early days. People were, for the most part, not aware of it. Certainly, we're not using it the way they're using it now. And so the big thing that we had to look at is, you know, there's a character who asks Nick, can your thing actually do all of these things? And, you know, can it understand human emotion and marriage? And to some degree, the answer is yes, it can. So we had to sort of rework and re-envision some of those questions that 3 years ago seemed like very, very distant days, and now we're living. But not that many things had to be changed.
13: John David, your character Nick is spoken about a lot before he comes on stage. How do you want your entrance to play with expectations that the audience has about Nick?
14: Wow. How do I want it to play? Like how I want them to receive Nick, I guess?
13: Yeah.
14: Maybe a little unsure, or maybe a bit excited, like we're in for a hell of a night. Oh, sorry for cursing.
13: That's okay. That's not on the list. It's okay.
14: For a heck of a night, you know, does he have the money that is promoted, or is he struggling? Mm-hmm. And how close is he with these people that are talking about him?
13: Conrad, when you play Ben, when you think about Ben, what would be a really good day for Ben so people could get to know him? Maybe we wouldn't see this,
15: oh,
13: but you
15: gosh.
13: Just...
15: Oh, gosh.
13: What
15: think
13: would be a great day for Ben?
15: Waking up and taking a walk to Joe Coffee on the Upper West Side and sitting down with his wife at their dining room table, reading The New Yorker, and listening to WNYC.
14: Hey-o.
15: And all of it with Allison Stewart.
13: Hit it right on the nose. Nick refers to Ben as his best friend, his true north. Would Ben say the same of Nick?
14: Ooh.
15: I think that there is, yes. When you have a friend that you knew before your brain was fully developed, which we, you know, Ben and Nick were friends before, you know, they were 26 is when your brain is fully developed. There's a bond that transcends a lot of logical, rational thinking. I think there is a bond that is almost like I will go to my grave being this person's friend. And so true north, I think, can sometimes get skewed when it comes to matters of the heart and your friends that you knew, you know, during really formative times of your life and are grouped in with your family. Like they are your family as well. And I think that that's what Nick is to Ben. And so I think that the judgment, there's a lot of trust there. And it sometimes, a lot of trust can sometimes cloud judgment.
13: We learned that Nick is super wealthy. What does money mean to Nick, John David?
14: Freedom. And a space to create. I think this project, if you will, his portfolio is vast, so this is more about legacy, what this algorithm represents. I think he's made the money, which has afforded him to get into more rooms, giving him freedom to operate the way he actually really wants to, and that's what we're seeing in this example, in this play. And I think he struggles with faith and maybe even religion a bit, and I think money has something to do with that. But I think he very much knows how important it is, but it's not the ultimate goal.
13: When you were writing Nick, did you write him to have charm? Did you write him to have charisma? Or was he supposed to be manipulative or all of the above?
11: Wow, that's a great question. I mean, I wanted him to be a really sort of dynamic, polarizing presence, because people who people often who reach this level, this height of success and influence, I think they're not like the rest of us in some ways. I think that there is inherent to that a charm or a drive or a charisma or like a working out of a deep inner conflict. And so I didn't frame it of I want him to be charismatic, though I did want him to be charismatic. I wanted what he did and his passion for what he's doing to come through and hopefully be clear and compelling and believable.
13: Conrad, what is the state of Ben's relationship with Susie?
15: I think Ben is deeply in love with Susie. There's I think one core thing that they're not talking about, but I also think that thing. Yeah, I don't know how much I want to say.
13: Don't
15: but
13: give
15: I,
13: me spoilers.
15: We'll talk around it.
13: Yeah.
15: I think that Ben is deeply, deeply in love with Susie and loves his life with Susie. I think Susie is an intellectual and is emotionally available the same way Ben is as well. Yeah, I think they're content at the beginning of the play. That's all I'll say.
13: Andrew, how would you describe Susie's attitude towards technology?
11: Oh, she's deeply suspicious of it. She's the person who strongly articulates we should be worried. We should be eyes open. We should be very careful.
13: It seems like Nick is most reluctant to manipulate Ben and Susie, yet he does it anyway. Why does he do it anyway?
14: I think it becomes a little more emotional than he anticipated. You know, and, you know, the true north, that line particularly means I think he admires the ethics, no pun intended, because I said what he's a professor in, but the way he lives his life. And I think he sees a person that he respects in, like, how he operates and how he is with people. Mm. And he might measure his own sincerity and how he is as a person against Ben's. So, I think it becomes a little trickier with them two because of the history, which I won't give away because it's in the play.
13: My guests are John David Washington, Conrad Rickamora, and playwright Andrew Stein. We're discussing the new off-Broadway play, Disruption. It follows a tech entrepreneur who claims to have created an algorithm that makes decisions for you, and he's testing his friends on it. Disruption is running now at the Pershing Square Signature Center. I want to talk about Raven real quick.
11: Okay.
13: Nick has a partner. She's sort of a tech genius named Raven. John, let's start with you. How would you describe Nick and Raven's working relationship?
14: Who can top who? Mm-hmm. You know, or who can outwit who? Fiercely competitive, but at least it starts out kind of with the same thing. You know, they have different ways of doing it. I think Nick sees the potential in this person and sees what their capabilities are and thinks that this is what it's going to take to fulfill what he believes in with this algorithm.
13: Andrew, what did you want to do with the character of Raven to sort of upend the expectations of women in tech? Because I found that kind of interesting.
11: Well, you know, I think that in most really sort of, you know, change the world companies, there's a Nick and there's a Raven, there's a Jobs and there's a Wozniak, there's sort of the front facing, you know, person who can wow people, and then there's the maybe less front facing person who's really genius in whatever the field is. And I wanted that dynamic to come through, and I wanted Raven to be a force that's mysterious, that you can't quite pin into a box, and really the primary force that's disrupting and upending and pushing forward. Like, let's push this as far as we can. I wanted her to be those things.
13: Did you write her as gorgeous? Because she's gorgeous.
11: you know, wow. It's a tricky thing, right? Like, I think that, like, the world's changed since 2018, and I've changed, and I think that the impact that she has, just sort of physically walking into the room, I think is, you know, to quote the play, an arrow in her quiver, but it's not the primary thing. Mm-hmm. So I did want that to be part of it, because I think that people react to that, but I definitely didn't want it to be the primary thing.
13: All right, this is the essay question of the interview. We'll start with you, Conrad. Obviously, this play has a lot of themes. One is about technology usurping our free will or making us think we have free will. What kind of discussions did you have among the cast with Andrew about this issue, about what tech is doing to our lives?
15: I mean, I don't know. We've been talking about this. It's hard to pick one example, but I'll give an anecdote from rehearsal. Jason, who plays Barry in the show, and I were talking during a break during rehearsals, and we were talking about our fitness routines, and he was like, "Oh, I go to Orange Theory." I've never looked up Orange Theory, never been interested in it, never sought out any information about it. I just go on the elliptical every morning and watch YouTube. And then the commercial I started getting during my, like, the commercial breaks was for Orange Theory and I'd never before gotten a commercial for Orange Theory. And it freaked me out just because here we are doing this play. And Jason just talks to me about Orange Theory, and then I start getting ads for it. I didn't search it. It would have had to have been listening in some way. And that was just a couple of weeks ago. But because I was doing this play, my consciousness of how I might be being manipulated was heightened. And I'm hoping that people come to the show so that their consciousness of what they could, the ways that they could be manipulated online, is heightened, and that they're more aware of it.
13: John David, do you have any personal anxieties about tech that you wanted to explore in this play?
14: Well, it's like, yeah, the idea of, you know, software technology being at its peak powers is when it goes from a convenience to a necessity. Mm-hmm. And how scary is that? Upside, also maybe it can save us too, you know. There's that duality of it, that it's not just one answer. I think it's very nuanced. And what's beautiful about, for me, doing this play is I get to sort of explore that every night.
13: How do you feel about it, Andrew?
11: You know, I love what both of these guys are saying, and we had so many conversations. I'm fundamentally an end of the day an optimist, and I'm team human. I think we're going to survive and we're going to be okay. But I also think that there's a lot going on that we don't see, that we're not aware of, and we should be more eyes open than we are.
13: I want to talk about the set. It's really interesting because you walk in and you can sit on either side of it. It's lit up by lights. It sort of looks like a computer screen. There are mirrors on the side. There's language going on the floor. First of all, how did you envision the set?
11: This is the brainchild of Hirsch Ellis, our director, and an absolutely phenomenal design team, Zoe on set, and like the video that we have is phenomenal. And I wish I could say that, like, I had a real vision for the set. This is them, and I'm so grateful for it.
13: Conrad, as an actor, are you aware of the set? Is it like a character in the play, or are you just doing your thing and the set comes alive?
15: I'm just doing my thing. Yeah. I think that's the set is not for, it's like we have right now sitting here in the studio, there's data whizzing by us right now as we mm-hmm. speak that we can't see. And I think that to me, you know, as an, when I first saw the set, I was, it made me think, oh, the audience is going to be able to visualize this data that is always around us. But the characters in the play, besides Nick and Raven, the rest of the three couples are oblivious and just focused on each other and their life.
13: How about for you? What does the set do for you? Do you see yourself in the mirror? Do you take advantage of that, or are you doing your thing?
14: No, a little combination. Yeah, we have to incorporate, you know, particularly with the Raven and Nick scenes, being in our office, sort of the center of our brain trust. But then, you know, how it's lit and kind of it's dimly lit, and the dark moments represent the feelings and maybe what I'm going through with mm-hmm. my friends. So that also can sort of manipulate, or at least influence, I should say, how the scene is going, how I deal with each character. So it's a little bit of both.
13: In the script, we learn that Nick just doesn't want his friends to invest in this algorithm. Right. He's kind of using them as guinea pigs, as a control group.
14: Okay. Let's see where this is going. Okay.
13: How does Nick feel about keeping this from his friends?
14: Keeping what he's doing from his friends?
13: Yeah.
14: If he is keeping it from his friends, I think he's doing it because of the amount of respect and care he has for them. He's trying to do the right thing by them. It's not about, I think he literally says it to at least one of the characters, not to give it all away, I don't want your money. I think he means that. And like I said before, it's not about the money with him. He's been doing good. I think he knows that he's on the precipice of changing something. Actually, this is his legacy, and I think he wants his friends to be a part of it. You know, and we talked about it a little bit, Andrew and Hirsch, about backstory, like what kind of upbringing did he have? Like, was he an only child? And when you cling on to friends at that age,
13: oh, interesting.
14: And they showed actual, you know, belief in him and gave him the sense of camaraderie that he might not have had before. That kind of stuff, at least for a guy like him, means something, and he holds on to that. So there's that is incorporated with the ultimate goal of what he's doing with the algorithm.
13: We're talking to John David Washington and Conrad Rickamora, as well as playwright Andrew Stein. We're discussing their new off-Broadway play, Disruption. Like, we're not going to give anything away because there's a lot to give away. It's a good play. Ben makes a decision about children, which will have long-lasting consequences. Why do you think that's a powerful end to this play?
15: I think it's... humans are data made flesh. Data is, and algorithms are things that feel eternal and infinite. We are not infinite, and that's what makes us so precious. There is no, once a human is born, so far there is they're on their way to their death. Mm-hmm. Whereas this technology and data and knowledge can grow and grow and grow, but we do have an expiration date. I think that, when you choose to bring life into the world, you are also choosing to have that life form potentially suffer, and despite all of the promises that technology has offered, they have not eliminated human suffering. If anything, some people would argue that they've made it worse and made us feel more alienated. So I think that I don't know, I don't want to say too much, because it's like, but I do think there's something to do with flesh. Like, it's just like, talking about all of this data and algorithm, there's put that up against like our human flesh and where are our values then. That was a very convoluted way, but I'm still trying. It's something that I still think I'm working out. But you feel it. I feel it. I just don't know how to say it, because it's like, how do you explain a human life?
13: Are you still working out the character?
15: I work it out every night.
13: Yeah.
15: Like it's I yeah.
13: That's interesting.
15: My whole goal is to just show up and exist in the world of the play without, like, you know, some you do all of the work to build pathways, but then you jump off the cliff every night and
13: Is that the same for you?
14: Yeah, I've experienced where, like, when we finally close, I'm like, oh, I got it now. Now I know. Now I know the guy. No more shows left. And I hate that feeling. So yes, it's always a work in progress.
13: Oh, that's so funny. Andrew, what do you hope audiences leave the show thinking about? They go out for coffee and they're having a conversation about the play. What do you want them to ask themselves to talk about?
11: I think that the conversations that people are having and that we're having, that examining, you know, what's happening, how are we using technology, how do we maintain and hold on to our humanity, and you know, I think it's so important to just put your phones down and be with somebody, you know, and I think that, you know, to the extent that these conversations can lead us to value more the human connection with the people right in front of us who we love and care about, I'd be thrilled if that's a direction it leads.
13: The name of the play is Disruption. It's running now at the Pershing Square Signature Center. My guests have been John David Washington, Conrad Rickamora, and Andrew Stein. Thanks for being
14: Thanks
13: with
14: for
13: us.
11: Thank you so much.
14: That was really cool.
13: This is All of It.
16: Elisa Perez never planned on having to parent her three younger siblings until ICE came to town.
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0: 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J. Harrison G., known for his role as Hermes in Hadestown, will perform live on August 3rd at 6:30 p.m. at Clinton Cove at West 55th Street. 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

0: What challenges did you face and did you notice that playwrights face when it came to getting original work produced?
1: I think monumental kind of sums it all up,
0: Yeah.
1: especially, and I started in the industry about 15 years ago when I transitioned to stage, really wanted to start focusing on stage. And I realized the only opportunities there were for me were in the festival scene. And back then we had Fringe, it was very active, NYMPH was very active in New York City. Both of those festivals closed down. And that's what the impetus was for me, because after I was in my first festival in New York, I thought, this is really hard, especially if you're new and you don't know how to produce, you don't understand the language of
0: Yes.
1: theater. So that was where the brainstorm came with, between me and my husband. Why don't we start something that solely focuses on the playwright and developing their work?
0: Broadway Bound uses a vigorous and a pretty thorough selection.
1: Yes.
0: What qualities does the festival look for?
1: It's actually how talented the writers are. Now, that sounds like a loaded thing to say, but you can usually tell. We have a panel of readers that have all been published, that are all produced playwrights, and we all come to it from a different place in terms of likes and dislikes. It is a blind process. We don't know anything about the submission whatsoever, and we're really looking for something that is well constructed, where we can see that kind of bud of talent, the person's ability to really craft a story, as well as develop the characters, the plot lines, that type of thing. We use a rubric to do all of that. And then we come together and we discuss them, and they're just numbered 1, 2, 3, 4, 5, 6, 7, 8. We have no idea who these folks are. So it's
0: Oh,
1: kind of
0: wow.
1: exciting when we find out who everybody is.
0: And to be clear, every script is read in
1: Yes.
0: full.
1: Oh, every script is read by at least three people. And sometimes we have a tiebreaker. If I personally am like, I'm not sure about this play, and they're like, oh no, we need someone else to read it then.
0: Do you look for something different when you're evaluating a musical versus a play?
1: No, it's really the same thing, because I think one of the challenges is with musicals, or at least if you listen to, audience reaction, they really want a strong plot. They love the music, and that's great. But if it's just sort of shoving songs in, and you're creating a story around it, I think that's what's lacking. And we see some of the musicals that really have stuck with us are the ones that have a nice plot. And so the book really is essential too, as well as, the crafting of the music.
0: There are so many submissions you get,
1: Yeah.
0: and there are ones that almost make it,
1: Right.
0: that are almost part of it. What distinguishes the finalists from the almosts?
1: It's really, and it's sad because there are plays that we have to turn away. And that's why we have two piles. We have the A pile and the B pile. Because sometimes we'll offer and we'll invite a playwright in, but they can't do it at that particular time. They don't have the finances, whatever it might be. So we can always draw someone from the B pile, which is that hair thin away. And it really is something like just the polish of it. Or maybe something small like the ending, or a subplot that doesn't quite fit or develop. It's often just a tweaking. And in their critiques, because everyone gets one, we say that. We don't write anything that says, oh, give this up. It's really, really talking about the play
0: Don't
1: itself.
0: quit your day job.
1: Yeah. We try to be encouraging, but we also tell them, give it another rewrite using our suggestions and see what happens. Resubmit.
0: That's so interesting. As you hit your 10th year anniversary, were there any special considerations when programming this year?
1: This year, no, they're pretty much, we've got it down to an art, which is nice. After 10 years, I'd hope we would. We started down on 14th Street and we decided to move it uptown. We wanted to be closer to Theater District. That's pretty much it. And that really was helpful for the playwrights, because everyone wants to be off Broadway, and it's developmental work, so we make that very clear. But this year, I think we feel like our team is, everybody on our team is an industry professional. Everyone is actively working in Broadway or off Broadway, the tech folk, all the creatives. So I have a team that we can fully rely on, and I know there's not going to be any glitches. So to that degree, I feel we finally got all the elements together. So when the playwrights step in, they're not going to have the type of headaches they might have had maybe 6 or 7 years ago.
0: My guest is Lenore Scommell, founder and director of the annual Broadway Bound Theater Fest, which is celebrating its 10th anniversary. It's happening now until August 16th at the AMT Theater. You require accepted playwrights to undergo multiple reviews.
1: Yeah.
0: How often does a play change during this time?
1: You'd be surprised.
0: Yeah.
1: You would be surprised. Some plays don't really need a lot of tweaking. the you can tell when you're working with the playwright, they really have a handle on what they're trying to do. So a lot of our conversations, and it's a 6 to 8 week period that I work with them individually, and they also work in a group with their fellow playwrights. Some plays, it's not my idea, but I'll say, hey, why don't we revisit this subplot? And then

0: what happens? I get pages and I'm like, okay, what happened to that? And it's completely gone, or the arc has changed. The actual substance of the play doesn't change. We don't want that to happen because it was accepted because of the topic matter and the way it was, you know, crafted. But I have been shocked at some of the things that have happened in some of the, and even this year, there were a couple of major, major rewrites. All for the better, though. It's all about strengthening this iteration under the development process.
1: Yeah, it must be hard, though. Authors like, that's my voice. You're going to touch my voice. How do you handle a situation like that?
0: Carefully. And it helps that I'm like that. You know, so I understand that, and I don't take criticism very well, but we look at it as a critique, and it's never prescriptive. It's always an offering. It's like, let's talk about this. Let me ask you a question. And if they really can defend it and say, I made that choice on purpose and I'm sticking by it, I'm like, okay, just be aware that folks in the audience may have the same challenge I have with it. But as long as you know that you did it on purpose and you're not blindsided, because that's my job too, is to tell them, where are the possible pitfalls? Where would an educated theater audience, you know, look at in the play and say, I'm not buying that. You know, I want them to be prepared because they do have, we have feedback forms. So they get them after every show. They get, you know, they fill them out. Our audience members will fill them out. We also have a talk back. So I never want anyone to be blindsided and say, well, I didn't know that they were going to respond that way. You know, there's nothing worse.
1: you deal with emerging artists, but also established playwrights as well.
0: Yes, we do.
1: When you think about the difference between the two, what would you say is the major difference, aside from having had plays performed before? But is there a difference?
0: There is in the level of, I guess, their flexibility with taking direction and criticism. I would say that's the big one. Though if you will come to, and many playwrights do, that are write a certain genre, but they'll come to us with something experimental. And it'll be like, ugh. So, that's fine because they want to test it. And I'm all for that because they have the craft under their belt. So that can be a little challenging just because they don't have a real clear idea about what they want to do with the script. They just know they want to test drive it. So sometimes that process is almost like you're dealing with a beginner. It's like, let's find your play.
1: Oh, that's so interesting.
0: Let's find exactly what it is you're trying to say. So so to a degree, yes, it's great working with seasoned folk, but it can also be difficult too because they have their own way of doing things and we have our own culture. So we ask them to sort of adapt to our, you know, guerrilla theater way of doing things.
1: Let's talk about this year's festival. It kicked off last Thursday.
0: Love it.
1: It'll premiere 10 plays and 2 musicals. If you were going to give an elevator pitch about what we can expect from this year's lineup, what would it be?
0: You've got a lot of great straight plays coming up, a lot of laughter. We've got some satires that I strongly recommend that folks come out for. We also have 2 great musicals, brand new, one written by a Grammy Award winning musician and writer, and another by a fellow who, and it's a lovely little piece about someone finding second love after being married for a very long time to the love of his life and his wife passing away. That piece is very heartwarming. These are shows that people will want to come see and then walk away from as well. And our fourth week, we have 4 really thought-provoking, including a play called Recovery, which is revisiting 9/11. Hard topic in New York, obviously. But I really want to encourage folks to come see this because we picked this play because it's beautifully written and it also is a relationship drama. It's about a brother, a young man trying to find his brother. And but it really talks us through that place in a very supportive way. It doesn't really open a lot of wounds. That's something we were very careful about. But we'd love everyone to come out to AMT. And we actually open tomorrow evening with our first play called Jugular for this week. And it's a wonderful satire. It's kind of about the government situation and some other things, but it's so funny.
1: Ooh.
0: It's really funny. And Daniel R. O'Brien wrote it, and it has he's a wonderful writer. So you're going to really enjoy it. Then you'll walk away with a thinker. Like, you'll, wait a minute. Okay, let me talk about that. So those are the plays that we like to present, is that they present one way. And then when you walk away, you're thinking about them afterwards. You can have that conversation.
1: Since you've been with this festival for 10 years, has your definition of a great play changed?
0: Actually, it has helped me become a much better writer. And that's thanks to every single person whose script I read. And that's probably maybe 5 or 6,000, because I've learned so much about the craft and I've applied it to myself. So, yes, I've learned that. And also, I've learned to expand my own horizons. I like a one particular genre, for instance, but now I can read all kinds mm-hmm. of genres and appreciate them. And that's why a festival like this is so helpful to anyone that wants to see theater at an affordable price, is because you can walk in a door and maybe it's not something you would have picked for a $120 ticket, but you certainly could pick it for $30 and maybe open your eyes to something you would have never chosen.
2: Yeah, that's what we're trying to do this summer, is a lot of plays that people can go see them, right?
0: I really appreciate that. And, you know, you're doing God's work, so thank you for that.
2: If people want to know more about Broadway Bound Theater Festival, where should they go?
0: We have our website, which is www.broadwayboundfest.com, and you can get your tickets through and everything else. You can also go to the box office, which is on West 45th Street, 354. It's a lovely little theater if you've never been to AMT Theater, independent little theater. It's gorgeous. It's clean. It has great rake. No seat, no bad seat in the entire place. Lovely people. No plays under over 90 minutes, pardon. No musical is over 110. So you're in and you're out.
2: Lenore Scommel is the founder and director of the annual Broadway Bound Theater Fest. Thanks so much.
0: Thank you.
1: 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Tony winner Keisha Lewis plays Lurleen, a grown woman who has a few things to share. 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
5: The New York Philharmonic. 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
1: This is All of It on WNYC. I'm Allison Stewart. The Whoopi Monologues is a New York Times critic's pick. It's based on the 1984 show featuring a young Whoopi Goldberg who wowed audiences by playing all the characters with humor and pathos. The show was revived in 2004 with a few new characters. The 2026 reimagining of the Whoopi Monologues has five women handling the show's speeches. Our next guest, Keisha Lewis, plays Lurleen. She comes on stage with a fan, not the kind you see at a ballroom competition, the kind of fan that keeps women from getting hot, but she holds it with the same aplomb. She wears a killer jumpsuit and has a thing or two to say about being a grown-ass woman. According to the Wall Street Journal, theater critic Keisha Lewis, quote, commands the stage. She made us all cry with her Tony Award-winning performance in Hell's Kitchen. You can see her now in the Whoopi Monologues until the end of August, and she joins me. Hi, Keisha.
6: Hi there. How are you?
1: I am doing well. You have a history with this show. You saw the original. What did a young version of you see in the show that helped you personally and helped you as an actor?
6: Well, when I saw the show, I had actually just booked my first Broadway show. I was 19 years old and I was going to NYU for school. And back then, you could get a orchestra seat as a college student and afford it. But what I saw was something completely revolutionary, something I had never seen before. I saw a brown-skinned Black woman with natural hair and no makeup command a Broadway stage and break your heart and make you laugh until you could not stop crying. I had never seen anything like that before. And so it caused kind of an explosion in my thinking about what was possible for me career-wise. And I wound up coming back to see it again and again.
1: Now, this comes after your Tony-winning role in Hell's Kitchen. When that was over,
2: What did you want to do professionally? Did you just want to take a break? Did you want to bust into another show? What did you want to do?
6: I mean, the immediate thing is a vacation. And so we got that done. And then usually, you know, my manager and I have been together for 16 years now. So we have a lot of communication about strategic work, what work I should do next. Not necessarily in any kind of an order, but kind of things that would be good to check off the list in terms of what I want to accomplish in my career. Mm-hmm. And so I was looking for something really meaty and fun to do. And also, I'm also looking for something that's very different from what I've just done so that people can see me differently in New York City. So this was a perfect fit.
2: This is different from the original show. Whoopi Goldberg played all the roles in the original. Now, this version of the Whoopi monologues is being divided between five women, which are you, Dominic Fishbeck, Kara Young, Daniel Pinnock, and Kerry Washington until August 2nd. That's when Journey Smollett replaces Kerry. What did you first think when you heard they were splitting up the monologues and the material?
6: I actually thought it was pretty brilliant. I think that the first thing that came to mind was that I thought that maybe Whoopi might expand them because it would be five different women. But I thought it was pretty brilliant because it also gives an opportunity for people to see the characters separately. I think what I remember about watching Whoopi do it was even though she was transforming herself from character to character, I think I was a little more in awe of that. And it took me a minute to kind of settle into listening to who these people were. And with this, because you have in our version, because you have different women doing it, you can settle in faster because you're listening to a whole nother woman. And I think that that's really good for our shorter attention spans these days, quite frankly. So I think it's a great opportunity for people to really dig in and see the humanity of each woman as opposed to being like super impressed by the one woman able to do it.
2: All the actors have done film work, but they all do have a theater background. How have you seen that in the show or maybe during the rehearsal process?
6: It's been interesting. I think that the ladies who have more of a film and television background were a little bit intimidated by what this might feel like. TV and film work is very different from theater work. Mm-hmm. But, you know, those of us who know this work intimately, we're able to kind of reassure them and let them know that, you know, it is doable. You just have to, it's like being an athlete, you know, you really have to care for yourself in a different kind of way to do eight shows a week and give 200% for each show. So it's been lovely to watch everybody, you know, kind of check in, tune in. I think for me as a primarily theater actor, I do film and television, but I do more theater than the other two. So for me, it was also finding those moments because it's an intimate theater also where I can bring it down a bit. I'm not playing to the 1500th person in the back row of the Marriott.
2: Right.
6: This is, you know, 299, 300 seats. So it's a different kind of intimacy, a different kind of muscle you have to work as an actor.
2: We are discussing the Whoopi monologues playing at Lincoln Center with actor Keisha Lewis. Your character, Lurleen, was in the 2004 revival of the show. What is going on with Lurleen?
6: Lurleen is a woman that we all know either are or will be at some point because she is walking through menopause and she's giving a bit of an education through her lens of life, of what the woman's journey is as it relates to, you know, our reproduction in terms of the things that we go through as women. All women at some point go through some version of this, unless you have a hysterectomy at some point, which my mother actually did. Mm. I remember going through menopause and my mother going, "I don't know what you're talking about," which was very annoying. But most of us know exactly what Lurleen is talking about. So she's taking you on a journey of what it's been for her. And a lot of women seem to be relating to that, which is a lot of fun.
1: What do you think matters the most to Lurleen? It might not be in the script, but when you think about her as a character, what matters most to her?
6: I think Lurleen is on a journey to find that she is absolutely more than enough as herself and doesn't have to change anything. And I think that that is a message that hopefully is ringing true as people watch her. I think that she wants to be kind of remain in the space of feeling her absolute best because of her looks and her state of being as a woman, being able to have a baby and, you know, those kinds of things make her feel powerful. And that's, you know, that's Lurleen's story. That's not everyone's story. But I think she struggles with accepting herself as she is at this particular season of her life. And I think a lot of women can relate to that.
1: I want to talk about the theater. As you said, it's very intimate. It's three-sided. And the audience, people get invested. And sometimes they shout out things during the show.
6: Yes, they do.
1: Do you have any memorable moments?
6: Oh, you know, I've had quite a few because I'm dealing with the particular subject matter that I'm dealing with. I get a lot of amens of recognition as I talk about different things with sanitary products that we've gone through, you know, as women in this country. Probably, I'm trying to think, what might be the most memorable? I think just recently, what came to mind just now was recently, I don't remember what I said. It was something that a man could relate to, which kind of surprised me. I heard a very loud male laugh, and it kind of made me go, oh, you too, sir? And he was like, yeah. It was pretty funny.
1: I was going to ask you how men react because you're talking about menopause and other female-related issues.
6: You know, it's interesting because I have a section of my monologue where I talk about kind of the juxtaposition between men and how they learn things about their bodies versus women. And generally, this is a very general statement, but generally the older gentlemen are not as amused when I'm talking about them. The younger men seem to find it very funny and give me a lot of affirmation, affirmative nods and laughs and yeses. I think some men I've seen kind of the shock of, I can't believe she's doing that on a stage, you know, as I'm demonstrating some things that men do. So it's been a mixed bag, but it's been a lot of fun to see, you know, how men respond to it. And then I've also been pleasantly surprised by middle-aged and older men. I expect it from younger men, but middle-aged and older men will say to me, well, you gave me a complete education tonight. I had no idea, you know, that that's what my mom was going through and that's what my sister was going through. I had no idea. So thank you, you know.
1: We're speaking with actor Keisha Lewis, who is in the Whoopi monologues playing now at Lincoln Center. It's directed by Whitney White. Had you worked with Whitney before?
6: I actually had once many years ago. I did a couple of workshops of a show called The Secret Life of Bees. And Sam Gold was the director.
1: I saw
6: and
1: that. Whitney, that was great.
6: You did? Yeah, you didn't see me do it. Oh, okay. I didn't actually do a production, but I did like three workshops of it. And Whitney was Sam's associate director.
1: Oh, wow.
6: So I got to experience Whitney very early on in her directing days and always knew she was so, so smart and so on top of it. So being able to work with her now has been a really, really wonderful experience. And I'm looking forward to more.
1: Yeah, it's interesting because Whitney, it has experience as an actor and a singer, right, as well as being a director. How has her experience as an actor helped you?
6: Oh, it's tremendous. You know, she knows the lingo. Unfortunately, sometimes I've worked with directors that don't know how to relate to actors in actor terms. They're more interested in the pictures that they want to create. And so with Whitney, because she knows that lingo and kind of the emotional journey that an actor can take with a character, it makes it so much easier to find common ground. You know, she can give me an example of what it would mean to her as an actor, which I can usually relate to. And then we can kind of fine tune it so she gets more of what she wants and I'm able to give what I want. It's really wonderful when you have a director like that.
2: The set design is interesting. It was designed by the Collective Studio Bent. They're sort of backstage-like dressing rooms that you're in.
6: Yes.
2: First of all, I didn't mean to sound naive, but are those real?
6: Yeah.
2: They are.
6: Yeah. They're real. So, well, they're real in the sense that it's a wall that we're all sharing one dressing room, if you will. We all have our own chairs. We all have our own station. And, you know, in our actual dressing rooms in Lincoln Center, that is the case. It's exactly the same, except that, you know, there's a bathroom in there and everybody's not up against one wall. There's like two or three of us to a wall, but we're all in one big room. So it's very similar.
2: I wanted to ask you about something I saw on your Instagram. You have a piece of scripture that quotes Romans, and it says, "For I am convinced that neither death nor life, neither angels nor demons, neither the present nor the future, nor any powers, neither height nor depth, nor anything else in all creation will be able to separate us from the love of God that is in Jesus, Christ Jesus, our Lord." What does that scripture mean to you?
6: That is one of my favorite scriptures that I learned early on in my Christian experience. And it just reminds me that no matter where I am, no matter what I do, no matter what happens, God's love is always present and is always going to cover me and carry me. You know, there's another scripture where Jesus said that I will never leave you or forsake you. So that scripture kind of runs into that. There's nothing that can go on supernaturally or naturally that can separate me from the knowledge that God loves me and wants what's best for me and is going to do whatever is needful to make the best things happen for me. I believe that with all my heart.
2: And our last moments, what did Whoopi think of the production?
6: Oh my gosh, it was so great because I was nervous. I was so nervous because she did not come to rehearsal. And I was very concerned about that. I was like, what if she hates it? What if she stands up in the middle of the show and screams, "Blasphemers, get off the stage." You know, you never know. But when I tell you, she could not have been more generous and lovely. She came backstage. I mean, we met her before the show to do photos. And then after the show, she told us she was not going to go to the party, but she wanted to speak to each of us. And she did collectively and individually. She took the time to speak to each of us about our monologues and what she saw and what she felt. And we all generally got the same note, which is, it's yours now. Oh, so take it.
2: That's so great to hear.
6: It's yours now. It's beautiful.
2: The Whoopi Monologues is playing at Lincoln Center. My guest has been actor Keisha Lewis. Keisha, thanks for your time.
6: Absolutely. Thank you for having me.
2: This is all of it.
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8: Live from NPR News, I'm Lakshmi Singh. Flags are flying at half-staff at the U.S. Capitol, where a congressional tribute was held this morning for the late Senator Lindsey Graham, who died earlier this month at the age of 71. Military pallbearers carried Graham's flag-draped casket up the Capitol steps past two columns of mourners who quietly watched with hand over heart. During the memorial service, Senate Majority Leader John Thune was one of the speakers to say goodbye to his longtime Republican colleague.
9: Rest in peace, my friend. I look forward to the days when you make us all laugh again.
8: A funeral service will take place this afternoon at the National Cathedral, and services will also be held in Graham's home state of South Carolina. President Trump held back-to-back high-stakes meetings today with the presidents of Ukraine and Israel as the U.S. navigates its role in two major conflicts. The White House says the meetings were positive and productive. 9 in 10 voters say corruption is a big problem in American politics. Polling from the Brennan Center for Justice finds most voters see corruption as a systemic problem. It keeps politicians
10: from focusing on kitchen table issues. NPR's Eric McDaniel reports some Democrats are working to make that connection on the campaign trail.
11: It's a mainstay of Democratic Senator John Ossoff's speeches.
12: Corruption in America runs a lot deeper than Donald Trump. American politics is coin operated. Money goes in, favors come out.
11: Democratic messaging includes holding Trump accountable, yes, but also a ban on lawmaker stock trading, locking the lobbying revolving door, and capping money in elections. Republicans note that multiple House Democrats have faced recent federal charges related to corruption. So will voters believe their message? Most say corruption is a systemic failure beyond the ethics of any individual politician. Eric McDaniel, NPR News in Washington.
10: Scientists say the fires raging in southern Europe are reacting with summer storms. NPR's Eleanor Beardsley reports this is creating a phenomenon known as firestorms that cannot be extinguished.
13: Jean-Baptiste Filippi is an expert on fire weather forecasting with the French National Research Center, CNRS. He says a storm and a very hot fire can create a feedback loop.
14: When you have both at the same time, they start to interact a lot. You cannot stop a storm, so you will not stop a firestorm.
13: The exchange of heat from the fires and energy from the storm form a column that can reach 6 miles high. Filippi says the phenomenon has been seen in California, but never before in southern France. With global warming, it will likely happen more frequently. The only way to avoid it, he says, is to keep fires from getting so hot that they trigger convection. That is, the exchange of heat and energy with a summer storm. Eleanor Beardsley, NPR News, Semur-en-Auxois, France.
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15: And it's on WNYC in New York. I'm Sean Carlson. 78 degrees right now at 104. Tens of thousands of Haitians across our region now face an uncertain future. That's after the federal government ended their temporary protected legal status yesterday. The White House is offering $2,600 and a flight home to TPS holders who chose to self-deport. Advocates say that's not enough. Aileen Gay is the executive director of the organization Haitian Women for Haitian Refugees. She says those who return are being set up for failure.
16: I also want to be, you know, clear that the $2,600 is not going to be sufficient for anyone to set up their lives in Haiti.
15: Haitians in the United States were granted TPS in 2010 following a devastating earthquake. The State Department warns travelers not to travel to Haiti for any reason, but the Trump administration says conditions are stable enough in the country for people to return. A heads up that air travelers to and from New York City are feeling the pain today as thunderstorms and heavy rain march into the area. According to FlightAware data, JFK is reporting more than 300 flight cancellations. Meanwhile, LaGuardia is reporting more than 400 cancellations. Newark reports more than 180. LaGuardia, Newark, and JFK are also reporting dozens of flight delays, stretching in many cases to an hour or more. Travelers with flights later today should check before heading to the airport. The heaviest rain is forecasted to arrive in the late afternoon and continue overnight tonight. Again, right now it's 78 degrees out there. It's cloudy in lower Manhattan. Rain likely. We're under a flood watch, in fact. That's going to last us until tomorrow morning. We're going to see a low tonight around 68 degrees. It's going to be pretty windy this evening as well. And then tomorrow, mostly cloudy, showers, thunderstorms, likely with highs in the upper 70s. We hope you stay with us. 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
18: This is All of It on WNYC. I'm Allison Stewart. Welcome back. We've got some funny people lined up for you, so get ready to laugh. Abbott Elementary star Lisa Ann Walter will give us her unfiltered take on Gen X life in America today and discuss her comedy special, It Was an Accident. And later on, we'll talk with Daily Show comic and internet superstar Josh Johnson. He recently put out an HBO special called Symphony. But first, let's hear from an absolutely hilarious Saturday Night Live veteran.

0: Comedian Leslie Jones recently put out a special titled Leslie Jones Life Part 2. In it, she jokes about what life was like as a grown woman in a world where people don't always act grown. Her life has changed, and she's learned from it. And with this special, she's spreading her wisdom. She talks about wishing she had been discovered in her 20s or 30s rather than in her 40s.
1: When I still had my whole ACL, you know what I'm saying? When my meniscus was meniscusing, you know? They caught me when I was 47, but it was fine. I was still good, but I think about all the youth and energy I had in my 20s and 30s. And then my smarter, much more educated mind steps forward and go, thank God. Thank God you didn't make it in your 20s and 30s, because you was a hoe. And you was a dumb hoe at that. You was... I'd have burned through Hollywood.
0: If you search for it on YouTube, you can watch the full special, Leslie Jones, Life Part 2. When she came on the show to talk about it, I revisited her first special, Problem Child, from 2009. So I started by asking her to take stock of what had changed in the world and in her life since then.
2: Oh, wow. Okay, so that's when I was, did the cat tour. So I, not a little heat under me, but I was starting to get real managers and agents and stuff. And I started to have to move a little bit different. I had an assistant, like an assistant. It was very odd, but I knew that I was really funny. And I knew that the material that I was going to be doing was like 20 years in. So I knew it was tight material. It was just about me looking tight, like me looking like an actual comedian. Because usually I just wear T-shirts and jeans on stage and don't look like this is a show. So I wanted to look like, so my whole idea was that I wanted to look like an FBI agent. You know?
0: Well, you did.
2: I looked like an FBI agent, right?
0: Black pants, black vest, the guns out.
2: Guns out. It was just, now that I look back on it, I go, that is so funny. But I was just now really getting my momentum as I had already been doing comedy almost 20 years.
0: Yeah. Yeah. So you were in the zone at that time.
2: I was a beast. I was a samurai at that time. I'm still a samurai. I'm just a very veteran samurai now.
0: I was going to ask you, what has been the biggest change in terms of your perspective and the kind of things that you like to talk about now?
2: Right. Oh, so when I first started, you know, I always tell comics this, you have to go through becoming a comic. So in your first couple of years, you are just like an infant. So that's when you do the sex jokes and the fart jokes and all the immature stuff. And then, you know, you gradually learn how to be on stage. You gradually learn that, do you need to hold the mic? Do you need to sit down? What's your voice level? Are you going to be physical? All that stuff is in the first 10 years. People think that you're fun. You are. You're funny. But are you a professional? And J. Anthony Brown told me this because I remember asking him, I said, when will I know that I'm exactly funny? When will that come? He said, 10 years. And I remember bursting into tears because I had only been doing it 3 years. And I was like, are you kidding?
0: Yeah.
2: And he was like, I'm just being honest. And he was right. Glad I accepted it, too.
0: That's interesting. You had to sort of learn the performance of it a little bit.
2: You had to learn how to be on stage. You had to learn how to. Like, because at the time, I was still rehearsing. I still practice every day. I was on a, you have to learn how to know who you are as yourself to be able to read. Like, I'll put it like this. It's like learning a song. You have to learn the song before you start doing ad-libbing.
0: Mm-hmm.
2: You can't just ad-lib, right?
0: One thing I noticed in the old special versus now, in the old special, we're talking about being single. Mm-hmm. In the new one, you're like, I'm good.
2: So good.
0: I'm all good.
2: Yeah.
0: How long did it take you to realize that?
2: Oh, girl, I just realized that in the last 2 years. Real talk, because I just turned 58. So it was already starting when I turned 55. Mm-hmm. It was already there, but I still had a little hope at 55. I was like, okay, it could happen. But eventually, especially in menopause, I don't want nobody near me now. Like, if you touch me while I'm hot, I will beat you into the next day. Like, I just had a hot flash on The View, and Whoopi Goldberg had to fan me down. Now, am I going to get a man that's going to fan me down? No.
0: Or he'd be a good man if you did.
2: He'd be a good, and that's another thing. Like, I don't get the celebrity groupies. I don't get the good ones. You know, the men get all the good ones. Mm-hmm. Colin Jost married Scarlett Johansson. Why am I not married to Idris Elba? Why is that not happening? I was a Ghostbuster. I was a damn Ghostbuster. Do you understand me? I was on Saturday Night Live. How am I not getting the good DMs instead of a Parky Joe, which I don't mind dating somebody that work at Bucky's.
0: You're just like,
2: but can I get somebody that work at least at a studio? They're behind a camera.
0: You just want a couple options.
2: Options.
0: You just want a few options.
2: Please. Good. Googly goo.
0: We got a text that just said, I just need to say Leslie Jones is a national treasure.
2: Who texted you that?
0: I don't know. You want his number?
2: Is he
0: get
2: hot?
0: That number.
2: He's a national treasure. National. When they call me that, I always think of Rushmore. And I'd be like, so does that mean that they're going to put me up there on Rushmore? Oh, I'm a national treasure. Does that mean that they're going to protect me at all costs?
0: There you go.
2: Yeah.
0: Get that number. My guest is Leslie Jones. Her new comedy special is Leslie Jones, Life Part 2. So Chris Rock, in a phone interview with the New York Times, said, Leslie writes these well-crafted jokes and makes it seem effortless when she's performing. She's really genuine, so you leave her shows with a sense that you really got to know her.
2: So that's what, beautiful, man.
0: It's a beautiful statement.
2: Whenever y'all read me stuff like that, I'd be so happy because I'd be like, dang, I don't even know if they like the special or not. And for him to say something like that for somebody I look up to, that's, ugh!
0: But it's a good quote because it talks about how you craft your jokes. Mm-hmm. What's the process for crafting a joke?
2: I love to tell stories. I love to tell stories. And I love when people tell stories and you feel like you're there. That is my main thing. John Ritter was one of my favorite people, actors, because he was so physical. And that's where I got my physical. Him and Lucille Ball, the physicality of comedy is always a great way to show a story. So I always want people to be, you know, from the beginning to the end of the story. I want it to be a nice build. I want it to be a payoff at the end. But, you know, you have to have patience to take them through that step. And it's just the art of writing a great piece.
0: How do you know whether the audience is okay to hear this story?
2: Well, see, that's our job as a comedian, isn't it? It's our job to make them ready. You know what I'm saying? And if I'm funny enough, you're going to be right along with me. So it's your job to come out. I always tell people, don't get too cocky. It's your job. Come out and show them that you're funny.
0: Mm-hmm.
2: Doesn't matter if they already know you're funny. Prove it. So if you go to a comedy show and somebody came up and then they BS the whole person, you're going to be like, oh, are they actually funny? Mm-hmm. You know what I'm saying? But I come straight out with I just need y'all to know that y'all dealing with funny person. So anything that I say on this stage is going to be funny and it's going to be helpful and you're going to think, but you're going to laugh because that's my job. My job is to make you laugh. My job is not to teach you anything. I'm supposed to make you laugh. Now, if you learn a lesson in laughter, great.
0: Yeah. What environment do you like to try out your jokes? Some people go to clubs at night.
2: Right.
0: Do you do it?
2: I do it everywhere.
0: Everywhere.
2: Everywhere. I try it on the street. I try it with my friends. I now in this stage of my comedy, I love doing all new stuff. If I got some new jokes, so that is my jam. And my writer, Lenny, he has to give me permission because if he goes, hey, go have fun, then I get to do all the stuff that's been going through my head. But then he'll be like, stick to the list, you know, and then I have to do the jokes that we need to work on. So.
0: Oh, so the jokes you have to work on are the ones you have to do first. So
2: well, the jokes that I have to work on, I have to work it into my set.
0: Okay.
2: So if he has a list, he usually has it in the order he wants me to do it in, but he has them all together to where if I did jump around, again, knowing the song.
0: Mm-hmm.
2: I know the song, so I can ad-lib.
0: So you're very physical.
2: Very.
0: In your comedy. You are in it. Was this always your style?
2: Yes. I love it. I think it's hilarious. Slipping on a banana will always be funny. Do you understand? Slipping on the banana will always be a joke and it will always work because people love to see, people love action.
0: Mm-hmm.
2: People love movement. Whenever I go to a concert or anything, if they're not moving around and dancing, I'll be like, do you like your own song? Like, you know what I'm saying? Like, there's comics that can stand in the middle of the stage and be so funny. Me, I got to use that whole stage. I want this person on this side to feel it. I want the person in the middle to feel it. The people on the balcony to feel it. So, yeah, I love having a big stage that I can run around in because it's just hilarious. It's hilarious watching someone do that.
0: How did you not trip on those pants?
2: You know, Lenny hates that outfit so much.
0: She's got these pants with these cool sort of straps, but I was like, she gonna make it? Is she gonna be okay?
2: I always wear stuff that I can move in. So those were pants that had been tested. So I knew that I knew I was okay. But Lenny was like, I hate that outfit.
0: I was just worried about you.
2: I know.
0: I was just
2: everybody
0: worried about you.
2: That's
0: all.
2: Everybody do.
0: You did make a joke about possibly injuring yourself on stage.
2: Well, what did I say?
0: You said like you have to take a lot of Tylenol.
2: Oh, well, this is the thing. This is when I was talking about, you know, I got to take my 800 sometimes. You know, you know, I'm 58.
0: Right.
2: You know?
0: Got your Advil.
2: You know, remember how when you used to hit your hand on the door and be like, oh, I'm good. I hit my hand on the door now. Take me to the hospital. I think I busted a vein in my hand. You know what I'm saying? Like, I am precious now. I didn't used to be as precious as I am. But yeah, I got that 800. And then the older I get, the higher the dose is going to be. I'm going to have 1200s in a minute.
0: This is a serious question.
2: Okay. Oh,
0: so,
2: serious.
0: Lorne Michaels with SNL. You said it was very hard for him because he had to figure out how to make something that was smart and that people could laugh at in California or in Montana. And so I was watching the show this fall and I realized there are no black female characters on SNL. What is missing from the conversation from the show by not having a black female cast member?
2: I just think that they don't get to see black women like they get to see white women. Does that make sense? I don't want it to sound racist. I want people to understand that white female comics and sketch artists, they're just so much more available. I can't explain it. Like, they're in the right places. Black artists don't get in those places sometimes. You know what I'm saying? Like, so they don't get to get in front of Lauren unless somebody, like Chris Rock, told Lauren about me. Lauren didn't know about me. Chris Rock told him about me. And then he sent out his people to search. Like, he takes suggestions from everybody. So we all texting him going, hey, go check out this girl. So it's about getting that even keel of black artists in the place that they can be seen. This is why I'm glad you asked that, because black women get, like, Kim Whitley told me this, and I really wish I had followed the advice when she told me this. Start doing all clubs. Don't just do black clubs. I know black people love me. You got to go and you got to try your stuff out in white clubs so you can get white comics to hit your jokes, to give you tags. Mm-hmm. White comics, you got to go to black clubs so black comics can hit your jokes so they can be worldwide. And then when you're in you start talking, everybody starts talking. We need more black women to just take the step to get into the right place to be seen.
0: You need to have
2: excuse me.
0: Oh, no problem. It sounds like accessibility.
2: Yes.
0: Is a big issue.
2: Exactly. And I think that they don't get to see the great ones as much as they get to see the white ones.
0: Yeah.
2: I just don't want that to sound racist, because I have nothing against white comedians, white women. I just know that we don't get to get seen as much as they do.
0: A lot of young artists are starting on TikTok and do comedy that way. I'm curious what your thoughts on that. Do you need to be in a studio? Do you need to be, oh, he's making her cough. Uh-oh.
2: Well, all right, I will say this.
0: Take a sip of water.
2: If you're on TikTok, and I remember that got big because of COVID, if you're making people laugh at the material that you're doing on TikTok, why would you go to a club and do different material? That's the problem with TikTok comics. Y'all think that y'all regular comics. I've given a spot to a comic because I was like, oh, you're so funny. Oh, this is great. And I just expected him to go up and do what he does on TikTok. He came with regular jokes. First of all, don't nobody know you. Mm-hmm. Second of all, you're not funny enough to do that. You're a new jack. You just learn how to get this stuff done on a platform. It's completely different when you're on a stage in front of people.
0: Yeah.
2: So another thing, what it goes back to, do the work. Do the work. If you've never been on stage before, I have no respect for you. I'm sorry. Don't come up to me and say, I want to be a comic when you've never performed before. What do I do if I want to be a comic? What I did, I just went up. And I definitely didn't ask nobody what to do if I wanted to. I went and did it. Stop talking about doing it and do it. And these TikTok artists, oh God, let me say this in the nicest way that I can. Chris Rock had a great joke about this. He was like, you know, the reality stars think that they're like real movie stars. Oh. And you go, that's like comparing a doctor to a chiropractor. So a chiropractor be like, I almost lost him on the table. No, you didn't. On a folding table? What you almost lost? So whenever TikTok comedians come up to me, I give you your love for what you did on the internet. That's a great thing.
0: That's a thing.
2: But you're going to have to follow me. And that's not going to be easy with them little TikTok jokes. I just want them to do the work. Do the real work. Don't call yourself a comic if you haven't did what comics need to do.
0: What are you going to do next?
2: Oh, girl. The sky is the limit. I got a couple of shows that I'm about to do that we're releasing. I'm on cameo roles on a lot of things. I don't know if I can announce this yet, but you know, I got a little TV show coming out. You know, I got a lot of good stuff coming out. You know, I might be doing a play. So.
0: Oh, a play in New York?
2: Yes. That would be hot, right?
0: That would be great.
2: Yeah. Would you come?
0: Of course I would come, and I would have you back on, and we would talk to you as an actor.
2: Oh, my God.
0: It has been a pleasure to have you in the
2: studio. Oh, my God. I knew it was going to be a good interview. I knew it. I was telling him, I was like, this is going to be a good interview. I could tell.
0: That was Saturday Night Live veteran Leslie Jones and her new special, Leslie Jones Life Part 2, available to watch on YouTube. Coming up, Abbott Elementary star Lisa Ann Walter gives us her unfiltered take on being a Gen Xer in the 2020s, a topic she explores in her comedy special called It Was an Accident. This is All of It.
3: On the next Fresh Air, over 40,000 people a year die from gunshots in the U.S. It's the leading cause of death for children. 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We'll speak with New York Times reporter Mike McIntyre about why this is. 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
0: This is All of It on WNYC. I'm Allison Stewart. Thank you for sharing part of your day with us. Many of you have come to love actor Lisa Ann Walter for her role on Abbott Elementary. She plays Melissa, the kind of woman who knows a guy. She got her start in stand-up comedy years ago before breaking into film and TV. Now she returns to the stage in a new special titled It Was an Accident. Lisa can and definitely does get political. In the special, she doesn't shy away from cracking a joke or two about the decline of American democracy, referencing The Handmaid's Tale, talking about raising four kids with two ex-husbands, and she also shares a few relatable stories about coming up as a Gen X woman. It Was an Accident is streaming on Hulu and Disney+. When Lisa Ann Walters joined us in May to talk about it, as well as her role in the off-Broadway run of Heathers the Musical and her co-hosting of the Met Gala counter-event called Ball Without Billionaires. I started by asking her why she felt like this was the right time for her to do a special.
7: Honestly, I came to New York to be an actor. I went to Catholic University. I studied the Greeks and Shakespeare. Like, I knew what I was doing. I did off-Broadway shows. But something else that I did very well, come to find out, was get pregnant, which I did pretty much right after graduating college. I had a child. And I had some friends that I had graduated that were in my BFA program. Everybody was in New York. Yeah. And they said, they dared me. It was the height of the comedy boom in the 80s. And they said, of all of us, you should be doing this. And there were so many things going on that I never heard women talk about. Because remember, back in the day, there were like, there were six female comics.
0: Yeah.
7: Three of them you saw maybe on The Tonight Show or Hollywood Squares. And the rest
0: Mike
7: of
0: Douglas.
7: Them. Yeah, the rest of them worked blue and you never saw them. You never saw Moms Mabley.
0: Yeah.
7: You saw Joan Rivers, Phyllis Diller, one or two others. And I just got tired of hearing male comics talk about, I remember Bill Cosby had a 15-minute hunk on childbirth.
0: Yeah.
7: And I'm like, why is he telling our story?
0: Yeah.
7: Why are there not women talking about this? So I said, yeah, I could do that. I had an hour and 15 minutes before I ever got on stage the first time on this dare that my friends gave me. And I was supposed to do 3 minutes. I did 15.
0: How did you feel about your friends daring you to do that?
7: You know, it's the same reason why I do game shows. I'm competitive. I like a challenge. I didn't love it on the day I was supposed to go do it. I was terrified.
0: I bet.
7: I think I went to the bathroom 8,000 times. But then when I did it and killed, I was like, this is good.
0: Yeah.
7: Because there's nothing like getting people to laugh. It was the reason I wanted to get on stage in the first place was to make people feel, laugh, cry, you know, change their minds.
0: Yeah.
7: And it turns out when you're funny, it's a easier job.
0: It's interesting. People sometimes describe your comedy. I saw the special last night.
7: Oh, thank you.
0: Yeah. But you're like really honest in it.
7: Yes.
0: You're very unfiltered.
7: I'm authentic.
0: In it. Were you always that way or did you have to kind of work up to that?
7: No. You know what, Allison? I was, you know how rage, female rage is like a thing now?
0: Yeah.
7: Like we see it on the internet. We're like, about time, right? I was doing this way back. Before it was popular. I was, you know, I think always have been women that have been truth tellers that are just like, I've had it with your nonsense.
0: Mm-hmm.
7: I've got zero F's left. I was that as a kid. I think there were things that made innate sense to me and things that seemed unfair. And I just liked calling stuff out as was true. Just back historically, they used to burn those women as witches.
0: Yeah.
7: And now we just call them female comics and they pay us money to get a Hulu special, I guess. I'm like an auntie, just cranky advice.
0: Oh, but it's good advice, though.
7: It is. It's so
0: good. That's the best advice, your auntie advice.
7: Yes.
0: Come on now.
7: Yes.
0: You touch on politics in the special. You say there are whole portions of the country you just said, nope, not going there.
7: Tara, I used to do it when I was doing stand-up as a young woman, you know, with a baby going around the country. That was I paid my rent. Doing stand-up, and there were places I had to go to. The only place I was afraid, I did a pro-choice bit back then. The only place I was really afraid to do it was Indiana. And it didn't even occur to me until after I had done it the first time. And then I was like,
0: maybe not.
7: But it was still, in those days, less of a thing to speak your mind than it is now. Well, and you were on your way to a question. I stopped
0: you. No, that's
7: you.
0: Okay.
7: Sorry.
0: That's all cool. We're having a conversation. What do you think is something in our society, in our culture right now, that really deserves a satirical look?
7: I mean, God, all of it. The First Amendment is something that we should all be really vigorously supporting and defending.
0: Mm-hmm.
7: People that are in your position, people that are in the press, people that are doing late night comedy shows. Since the dawn of time, the jesters have been the ones that were allowed to say what the king was doing.
0: Right, the truth tellers.
7: Say that the emperor had no clothes. So I think if we lose that, our ability to allow that to happen, what kind of culture do we have? We've lost our civilization, really. So that's a big one. I mean, the thing is that with comedy, you can hold the mirror up to nature. And people can look at stuff but because it's funny, nobody's getting yelled at. Mm-hmm. Like, I think I touch on stuff in my act that has to do with what we're all feeling without calling out individual. Well, maybe there's one individual I call out, but you all have to watch the special. Do you know who I'm talking about?
3: Oh, yes.
7: So dumb. There's a whole... They're so dumb that. But you'll have to watch a special to figure that out.
3: Have you noticed that audiences have become more politically sensitive? Are they less politically sensitive? I'm curious what you found.
7: There's some polarization going on. But you know what's wild is that, first of all, I recognize the fact, and you had a question a while ago. This is my ADHD brain. I have to button something or I can't go forward. But you asked me, like, why now? Well, the truth is when I had my stand-up at an hour and a half tight and I was plucked out of stand-up world to go create and star on my own sitcom, which they used to do. They used to hand them out like Tic Tacs back then. Not true. I was very lucky and I had a lot of people, because I was a female comic, still in those days, not a lot of us. Certainly not a lot with children, because there were not a lot of men that were happy to help raise kids while the woman went out every night and, you know, hung out with drunks. Basically, you know, I had a very wonderful partner. It just turned out we had too much in common. He also liked men. But
3: But you know what's interesting? Because when I first got this job,
7: yeah,

0: New York, you're going all over the country to do that. And I did not do the stand-up as much as I should have. Whoopi Goldberg was telling the people at HBO, this girl should have a special. Like, she was telling them, she's strong, she's badass, you should be doing a special with her. And I just kind of went, like, I should have went, I should do a special. But I didn't know then, like, here's your shot, right?
1: Yeah.
0: So a lot of years went through, and then Abbott comes along, and I'm headlining all over the country. And so Hulu said, yeah, Disney family, let's go. Let's make this happen.
1: You know, it's interesting. You do a lot of crowd work.
0: I do. In the special.
1: How do you know when it's time to get back on your well-crafted jokes?
0: Well, there's a couple of things going on. I mean, first of all, there are comics that are like, I formulated my hour. My hour is set. I'm proud of it. Crowd work is leaning on something. My crowd work is purposeful.
1: Mm-hmm.
0: There's a means to an end. I'm really good. Part of that is the ADHD. Part of the other is trauma kid. So you learn to figure out who people are and feel them before they even open their mouth. But I am really good at finding the people that are going to feed me what I need to move to the thing I want to do anyway. So that's part of it. But the other thing, if I'm being honest, the reason I did it in a club, Helium Club in Philly, first of all, Philly, because they love me. I've never had a bad show there. I mean, once they decide they like you, forget about it. You're it.
1: You're in.
0: They keep bringing me food, though. They got to stop. I'm like up two sizes. But that was part of it. The other part is I wanted to do a small room that was intimate. Mm-hmm. I love a big theater. I love those theater shows where comics go in and they just, it's crazy screaming. But it's not the same as doing a comedy show like you're used to seeing it, where you're in a room. The thing that I wanted to throw back to from how I came up, which is I'm on a stage and right in front of me is the first row. And the laughs travel, it's science. The laughs travel from the front of the room to the back. There's no waiting for the laugh. You can gauge it. You could feel it when it's slowing down and when you can hit your tag and the next thing is going to pop. So that was the experience that I wanted for my audience and for the home viewing audience to have, was like you're in the room with the wait staff and everything else. And the picking of the people, just because I think a lot of people see me and they already feel like I'm familiar. They feel like they know me. A lot of them grew up watching me from The Parent Trap or whatever. And they feel safe and homey. I'm like your cranky aunt who's giving you advice. And that feeling of we're just folks talking, that's what I like to carry in my shows.
1: When you're thinking about what comics have available to them now, you know, whether it's social media, whether it's YouTube, what are you not jealous of, but what do you think, man, I could have really used that in my career?
0: Wow, that's a really good question. I could have used post Me Too. That's what I could have used. I was on the road at a time. I was just bringing this up with some people last night that were at my premiere party. I remember going to a gig, and I used to wear a skirt and hose and high heels and a little jacket. And I remember the club owners in New York, one of them who was very good to me, and that was my home club, the Comic Strip. And Lucian would say to me, you can't dress like that. They won't listen to you. And I said, no. Sexy is part of the power package. It's probably a big reason why I got an offer to star on my own show, because I wasn't hiding it. Mm-hmm. I was like, you don't get to take that from me. This is part of who I am.
1: Yeah.
0: And I purposefully would disarm the women first by saying, I'm one of you.
1: Mm-hmm.
0: But then I would get the men immediately. And they're like, oh, she's a female comic I can like. Clearly she can get laid.
1: Mm-hmm.
0: So there's not that dynamic going on. And golly, I strayed too far away.
1: But you said but you were there before Me Too.
0: Yes.
1: But Me Too came into the picture.
0: So because I was sexy, I would oftentimes go to gigs. First of all the comics would hit on you, whether you were sexy or not. It was, if you were a girl and you were on the road, they were trying to make you.
1: Yep.
0: And the club owners were. And the bookers were. And it was a very difficult, as many businesses were. If you did, you know, you're loose.
1: Mm-hmm.
0: And if you didn't, you wouldn't get rebooked.
1: Wow.
0: Right? So it was a tough time. I had a gig out in Long Island. I remember being in a coat room where they would give you cash. I had two babies at home. I was like buying milk money. A lot of times I wasn't even taking the $26 motel because I wanted to drive home and save the money because we had rent. Right? So he's holding

0: money out. And the next thing I know, I got a hand up my dress and another hand down my shirt.
1: Ugh.
0: And I'm thinking, where'd the money go?
1: Yeah.
0: Like, it was just there.
1: Wow.
0: But it was, that was prolific in those days.
1: Yeah.
0: And there was no place to say anything. So now I look online and I see, I don't know that anything's changed that much. Maybe the outright grabbing is slightly less.
1: But you have a way to talk about it, though.
0: You have a way to talk about it.
1: Right?
0: You
1: directly
0: can tell
1: people.
0: Other women, hey, by the way, this is going on.
1: Yeah.
0: You know, stay away from this guy.
1: Let me ask you about Heather's the Musical. That's exciting.
0: Oh, that's a segue.
1: Yeah. Woo, here we go. We're going to run out of time.
0: Speaking of sexual assault.
1: Moving on.
0: Yeah.
1: We got three minutes.
0: It's very dark.
1: It is.
0: So
1: I've seen it. It's dark.
0: It's dark. I have my best girlfriend, Elaine Hendricks, who was the mean girl in The Parent Trap. She comes to see it, and I get the story afterwards that she's talking to her friend who's like a musical theater guy all the way through going, are they going to kill that girl? Like, had no idea what was coming. And I was like, yes.
1: What do you like about being on the stage in that?
0: Well, as I said, I started in theater.
1: Yeah. Yeah.
0: So it has been three decades. And the first jobs I did when I came to New York was off Broadway. So just being back on stage doing a piece that's not just me talking, although I get a piece of that in the middle of the show.
1: Yeah,
0: I get an improv bit. So I get a little piece of being who I am. And never knowing what I'm going to say. And neither does... I live to make them laugh. If I can make those kids who are insanely talented, like they popped out of the womb taking voice lessons, if I can make those shoulders do church giggles behind me, my day is a success. So it's great. I just like being back on stage, making people laugh and feel.
1: That was my conversation with Abbott Elementary actor Lisa Ann Walter. Her comedy special, It Was an Accident, is available on Hulu and Disney+. On the way, Daily Show comedian Josh Johnson will talk about his new HBO special called Symphony. This is All of It.
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0: This is All of It on WNYC. I'm Allison Stewart. Comedian Josh Johnson is known for a lot of things. His work on The Daily Show, where he started as a writer and is now a host. He has a podcast. He does a lot of stand-up sets, which he posts on YouTube and gets millions of hits. Now he has his first HBO comedy special. It's titled Symphony, and you can stream it now on HBO Max. Like a lot of Josh's humor, much of the special feels more like storytelling than joke-telling. He touches on things that make life extraordinary and mundane at the same time. And that's what makes this special, special. Let's get into my recent conversation with comedian Josh Johnson. So before you came to the WNYC studios, you were like on the corner of Grand and Worcester Street.
1: Yes, yes.
0: What happened?
1: So we did a little thing with everybody where people gathered together and I had them play some music on a giant keyboard. And then we had ice cream.
0: How'd it go?
1: It was fun. Yeah, it was great. It was great to meet everyone. Yeah, it was. I was very thankful so many people showed up.
0: What kind of ice cream did you have?
1: I'm a pretty vanilla guy.
0: Just like straight vanilla is good.
1: Yeah, straight vanilla is fine.
0: It's just fine.
1: Mm-hmm.
0: You are the person who figured out the internet.
1: I don't know about that.
0: Well, you got close. Let me tell you, with your releasing your videos on Tuesday night, they go up. When did you realize this was the way to get your comedy out to the world?
1: I've always written a lot. I've always had lots of ideas and become a bit bored easily of doing the same set for no reason. Like if I was doing the same set with no real goal towards what I was going to change about the joke or the story or the delivery, then I just wanted to move on. And so a friend of mine was like, oh, why don't you talk about more current events and everything? And that sort of set me off on this path where I do the topical stuff on YouTube and everything. Yeah. And I think that it's just done really well with what I was doing before, which was I was writing a lot and it had no place to go, you know, because even if you show up to a record label, like let's say there's a comedy record label and they are willing to put out a couple of your albums, they mean to put out these albums over the course of however long. Mm-hmm. And so if you came to them with 10 albums, they'd be like, all right, we're covered for 5 years or something, you know?
0: Yeah.
1: And so if you want to release things or share things with people, the internet, especially YouTube, has just given us the ability to just put the thing out there for the sake of it being out there. And I think that that's what feels different about what I do weekly versus the special. The special is mm-hmm. meant to be something that doesn't really have ties to any particular period. And my intention and my belief is that it could be watched now or, decades from now and still hold up is always the goal. It's the goal when anybody puts their work out. But I think that there are things that just can't be helped. Like sometimes if you are talking about politics and you just mention Trump or Ted Cruz by name, even if they're doing something that politicians have done for a long time, you immediately date the thing. You immediately date what you're talking about. And for anyone who doesn't understand the sort of cyclical nature of politics, you are talking about a specific thing, even if you allude to something that's been happening for decades.
0: So you see what you do on YouTube and the specials, very different things.
1: Mm-hmm. Yes, yes.
0: That's interesting. So when did you know when you were with the YouTube part, when did you know that was working, that this idea of putting it up weekly, staying really topical was working?
1: I felt like it was working when it was working for me. I enjoyed putting it up. I enjoyed having something that definitely kept a writing practice intact. And I think that long before videos were getting like millions of views, I was still enjoying what I was doing. And it was something that I felt like was meeting a purpose. And so I got really excited about doing it long before there was like this level to it, I guess mm-hmm. you could say.
0: So with the HBO comedy special, you said it's supposed to sort of last years into the future.
1: Mm-hmm.
0: How was that to write?
1: I think it's, I don't want to say easy, but I think you can pretty clearly speaks to something that everyone will most likely go through, even if not in the way that you went through it. I think that mm-hmm. when you are talking about a celebrity couple, once again, it's a dated thing. You know, if you're talking about two people and what happened between them, it is in relation to people's assessment of whose side they even took and what tabloid they read or something. But if you're talking about love in general and the ability to fall in love or the ability to be loved, those things are so open and universal that I think that speaking to what is universal then speaks to what is timeless.
0: I'm talking to Josh Johnson. His new comedy special, Symphony, premieres on HBO Friday, May 22nd. The words at the beginning of the special at Symphony, it says, if art is how we decorate space and music is how we decorate time, comedy is how we decorate reality. Now, the first part was written by Jean-Michel Basquiat.
1: Yes.
0: Tell us a little bit about the second part. Comedy is how we decorate reality.
1: I think that you could look at something that happened and just as it happened, just as it is. And then as it is the same thing as those other elements. Space is as it is, time's as it is. But then that decoration is a choice. It's a decision to engage in what you already have, but how you want to experience it. And so I think that making art out of a white wall or a canvas and making music out of the time you have in your day is very similar to making comedy out of the thing that we all noticed, like the thing that's in the room or the thing that someone said. Or most of what I think comedy is and why people laugh is there's a relation to what the comedian has said with something that you've already been thinking. And then the same way that people express a vision of like a beautiful vista across a canvas and mm-hmm. it pulls out of you your experiences with views. And the same way that people might pull a piece of music out of themselves through their experiences that connects with the current experience you're having, whether it's heartbreak or joy or like a new feeling. And I think that comedy meets people where they are in a way of this is the thing that's happening. Mm-hmm. And maybe you know how you feel about it. Maybe you don't. But here's me expressing, pulling out of myself all the things that I think about what's happening around us. And I think that connection, while like funny, is also a connection to what's going on with people and a sort of not back channel, but a sort of thing that unintended. There's an intention for the comedian, and I think it's unintended by the audience to sort of lift the veil of how they feel about something. Because one of the reasons sometimes people don't want to laugh at a joke is because we have an inherent belief that laughter is agreement. And so I think that if you can pull that agreement out of people, then you have rightfully expressed yourself and you've decorated the sort of reality. Like I think it is, I'll just give an example because I feel like I'm not expressing it as well as I could. It is not funny as in ha-ha funny all the time, but it is funny that like a reality star became president. And it's not ha-ha funny as in like no one cares, whatever, let's just move on. But it is funny as in crazy, the things that happen every day. Mm-hmm. And so if you feel like this thing that's happening right now is insane, and then I express that I also feel like it's insane, it has that same notion that you pull out of when you make a piece of art for someone that they immediately connect with. It's just in this case, you're connecting with words and with intention around an economy of words and a point of view.
0: Can I ask you a question that's got nothing to do with comedy and it's got nothing to do with your special? And you can tell me to move on. I saw in an interview that your mom, she was a special ed teacher, mm-hmm. and then she had neurosurgery, mm-hmm. and she became a librarian. And I recently had I had brain surgery.
1: Oh.
0: So a similar situation, sounds yes. like your mom. What did you learn from that experience as her son, dealing with her illness?
1: I was little, but still, there's an appreciation for how precious she is, how absolutely like special she is, and it was a it was a clue in to how special so many people are, and how delicate those relationships are, and how delicate the time is that you have with people. I'm very thankful that, you know, she not only pulled through, but she's been living a great life, and I want to give her an amazing life and everything. Anytime I can, I'm spending time with her, and anytime that I'm able to, I'm trying to make sure that she doesn't want for anything. That was a real clue into like impermanence and everything. And so I think even as a kid, it made me take a lot of life a bit more seriously, mm-hmm. because I didn't really have, and I'm blessed in this case, I didn't really have any great losses until I got a little bit older. And so just that one mixed in with, you know, my grandma had some health issues when I was really young as well. And I was so young that I don't even fully remember what they were. And so there was that same thing with my grandmother as well. But more so with my mom, because that felt like I was finally old enough to have an understanding of what was happening.
0: Mm.
1: Yeah.
0: With Symphony, what do you hope people will talk about after seeing the show?
1: I mean, I hope that they can take away the central message, and maybe, you know, the internet is as good as it is bad. So I'm yes. hoping that.
0: I think you're pretty well liked though on the internet.
1: Oh yeah, say. Thanks. No, I'm not even talking about in relation to me. I just think if you share a positive message in the, how do I put this? I think sharing any sort of like unifying or positive message in the face of like divisive rhetoric and like open tragedy and like cruelty in the world, there's ways that you can do it that are trying to remind people and call people, even yourself, to like our better nature as people. Mm-hmm. And then there are ways of doing it that sound completely and totally naive to situations that are happening right now. And so I don't think that positivity is naive. And I don't think that having as close as you can to a calling back home is naive. But I can respect how people who are going through it right now, or people who are at the forefront of the unfairness of governments, of countries, of you know, the current world that we're in, might not meet that same message with the level of grace that would be needed to. The level of grace that would need to be accepted. Like, I think that if you have been victim of an injustice, or if you are a survivor of systemic injustice, then someone calling to an idea of how connected we all are may not resonate with you. And I think that's perfectly fair. And so my hope is that people can take from it the thing that I intended, which is a reminder of how two main things. One is that everybody is pretty much the same, and not the same as in the exact same person or people do all the same stuff. But I just believe that when I try to meet people where they are, quote unquote, I do it with a certain understanding of, if I can find out as much information about them as possible, I can come to an understanding of why they might be the way that they are. I think that that doesn't mean that I will condone their behavior. It doesn't mean that I might even like them. Mm. But I think that if you have a real understanding of someone, then how they got to be the way they are is usually no great mystery. And the other thing is that everything is connected. I think that there are levels of connection and through lines that if you were telling a grand story about humanity, pulled together like pieces of a plot that can only be seen a certain way by certain people. So there are people who come up with stories I could never come up with, and there are people who draw conclusions and make connections that I would never be able to. And I think that those two things, like that everyone's kind of the same in a way, and that we're all connected, are the ideas I would like to impart with the special.
0: That was my conversation with Daily Show comedian Josh Johnson. His stand-up special Symphony is available to stream now on HBO. And that is all of it for today. All of it is produced by Kate Hines, Jordan Loft, Simon Close, Zach Goddard-Cohen, L. Malik Anderson, Luke Green, and Sasha Linden-Cohen. Our interns are Emma Lee and Joey Gerva. Megan Ryan is the head of live radio. Our engineers are Juliana Fonda, Jason Isaac, and Amber Bruce. Luscious Jackson does our music. 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I'm Allison Stewart. I appreciate you listening, and I appreciate you. I'll meet you back here next time.
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5: From WHYY in Philadelphia, I'm Terry Gross with Fresh Air. Today, how the right to bear arms keeps expanding while the ability to regulate guns keeps contracting. That's a theme of the new book, Ricochet, Guns, Greed, and the American Way of Violence, by today's guest, Mike McIntyre, an investigative reporter for the New York Times. McIntyre obtained thousands of pages of internal NRA files and confidential documents of firearms companies that offer new insights into the campaigns to broaden the interpretation of the Second Amendment, socialize youngsters to appreciate guns, and market to men who want to feel more masculine. One campaign issued a man card.
6: There was advertising for the Bushmaster AR-15 type rifle at one time that basically said, in a world of rapidly depleting testosterone, the Bushmaster man card declares and confirms you are a man's man.
5: First News.
7: Live from NPR News, I'm Lakshmi Singh. The White House's readout of President Trump's major back-to-back meetings today with the heads of Ukraine and Israel is that they were, quote, positive and productive. No other details were given. Ukrainian President Volodymyr Zelensky and Israeli Prime Minister Benjamin Netanyahu are also in town to pay their final respects to one of their most prominent and vocal champions in Congress. We have more from NPR's Deepa Shivaram.
8: Trump's separate meetings with Zelensky and Netanyahu come as the war between Ukraine and Russia and the war the U.S. and Israel launched against Iran have no end in sight. Earlier in the day, Trump joined Fox News for an interview and responded to questions on potential intelligence Netanyahu wanted to share with Trump on Iran's nuclear capabilities. Trump told Fox he didn't need that intel from the Israeli leader. Netanyahu, Zelensky, and Trump are all attending the funeral of South Carolina Senator Lindsey Graham that's being held in Washington. Deepa Shivaram, NPR News, the White House.
7: The funeral service is being held this hour at the National Cathedral following this morning's congressional tribute at the U.S. Capitol. Graham died earlier this month at the age of 71. President Trump's anti-crime task force in Memphis has quietly become an immigration enforcement crackdown. That's as Trump has said he has plans for similar task forces in other cities, We're from NPR's Kat Lonsdorf.
9: President Trump launched the Memphis Safe Task Force last fall with the support of Tennessee Republican Governor Bill Lee, despite crime being at a 25-year low in the city. Federal and local officials never mentioned immigration enforcement as a goal, but the first months brought a major spike in immigration arrests. A vast majority of those arrested did not have criminal convictions. That mirrors a similar trend in the first few months of Trump's ongoing anti-crime task force in Washington, D.C. Experts tell NPR it follows a pattern of this administration conflating immigration and crime. The White House told NPR both task forces have, quote, yielded tremendous results without providing evidence. Kat Lonsdorf, NPR News.
7: Nearly three dozen major wildfires are now burning across central and eastern Oregon cattle country. NPR's Kirk Sigler reports thousands of people have been evacuating from small towns.
10: Visibility is less than a mile in some places in eastern Oregon as dense, hazardous wildfire smoke has engulfed valleys. Emergency crews used a school bus to evacuate people like Catherine Randall from the small town of Huntington along the Snake River to a makeshift Red Cross shelter.
11: I just got my computer and a couple other things. I figure, you know, you take a quick look around and it's either going to be there when you get back or it's not.
10: The Fox Fire near Huntington is one of five large range fires burning along the Oregon-Idaho state line alone, chewing through tinder-dry rangeland and sagebrush. Ranchers are scrambling to move cows and are worried whether there'll be any grass left by summer's end. Kirk Sigler, NPR News, Ontario, Oregon.
7: It's NPR.
12: And it's on WNYC in New York. I'm Sean Carlson. It's currently 77 degrees at 2:04. A quick weather update. There is a tornado warning in effect right now, lasting until about 2:19, according to the National Weather Service. That applies for southwestern Sussex County in northwestern New Jersey, northern Warren County in northwestern New Jersey, also east central Monroe County, that's northeastern Pennsylvania, and northeastern Northampton County, also in eastern Pennsylvania. We're keeping our eye on the weather here in the WNYC newsroom. Stay tuned. We'll give you updates as we get it, if any of those tornado warnings inch closer to New York City and more into our listening area. Meanwhile, law enforcement agencies from New York and New Jersey say police arrested more than 150 people for human trafficking operations during the World Cup. Officials with the NYPD and the New Jersey State Police say the efforts offered to support almost 150 human trafficking survivors. Big events with a large influx of visitors can create opportunities for exploitation. Both states heavily bolstered their enforcement and awareness campaigns ahead of the month-long global tournament. Songwriters Rodgers and Hart were the first to take Manhattan, then the Muppets, and now John Mulaney. With his upcoming tour, Mulaney Takes Manhattan, the comedian is the latest to stake his claim on the borough. Mulaney announced today that he'll perform 9 shows in a row from January 7th to 15th. The venue will get bigger each night, growing from the Comedy Cellar and Joe's Pub all the way to Madison Square Garden. Tickets are not yet on sale, but you can sign up for pre-sale information on his website. Again, those tornado warnings are in effect. Also, severe thunderstorm warning remains in effect until 2:15 for Hunterdon, southwestern Morris, Warren, north central Mercer, and Somerset counties in New Jersey. Right now, again, 77 degrees here in Manhattan's WNYC at 2:06.
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15: This is Fresh Air. I'm Terry Gross. How did we get to the point where there is a mass shooting nearly every day, and yet it keeps getting easier to purchase guns, including assault rifles? That's what my guest Mike McIntyre has been trying to track. He's an investigative reporter for the New York Times and has covered gun violence during much of his four-decade career in journalism. His new book, Ricochet, Guns, Greed, and the American Way of Violence, includes new insights into the National Rifle Association and the gun rights movement. They're based in part on NRA documents he got access to, as well as the papers of the late John Dingell Jr., a longtime congressman who, while in office, simultaneously served on the board of the NRA. Dingell was a leader in popularizing the interpretation of the Second Amendment as applying to individual rights as opposed to the collective rights of a well-regulated militia. McIntyre's book also includes some fascinating early history, including how controversial the Second Amendment was at the time it was written. Among the other subjects McIntyre has been covering for The Times is a recent story about ICE's legal cases against people charged with assaulting ICE agents and how those cases are crumbling in the courts. McIntyre has been part of teams that have won 3 Pulitzer Prizes. Mike McIntyre, welcome to Fresh Air. I really learned a lot from your book, so I'm glad you wrote it. Let's start with the AR-15 case before the Supreme Court, because they, at the end of this previous term, agreed to hear it. So we'll probably get a verdict at the end of next term. And this case is going to determine the standard for how the legality of gun laws are determined. And the question is the use of the word common use. Can you explain what the wording is about?
6: Thanks, Terry, for having me. This particular case that the Supreme Court's agreed to take up promises to be pretty controversial and, I think, impactful. As you pointed out, you know, when they take up these arguments in the fall and eventually come to a decision, the outcome is likely to turn not on big debates about public safety, but on this rather arcane technical question of whether or not an AR-15 can be considered to be in common use. This was a test that the Supreme Court itself created in an earlier gun rights case. And essentially what it says is that if a gun is commonly used, if a lot of people have it, it's popular, it's protected by the Second Amendment and can't be banned. And I think it's likely, given the court's recent history, that they probably will decide, the majority will, to overturn these bans. There's nothing in the Constitution, the text, or history of the Second Amendment that reflects this idea of a common use test. And that's one of several things that the modern era Supreme Court, since the Heller decision in 2008, has created to try to help lower courts navigate the possession and use of firearms, what's legal and what's not.
15: But how is a jury supposed to decide what common use means? And why should that be a determining factor? I mean, it could be a marketing thing, like the guns with the best marketing are the guns that get to be most legal. Is that the way it's going to work?
6: This is a question that the Federal Appeals Court in Illinois actually raised a few years ago when this very issue came up. And the appellate justices took a very dim view, or at least a couple of them did, of the common use test. And they raised some of the issues you just did. And one is just a simple logic problem. Okay, so let's say in the case of fully automatic machine guns, for example, which are essentially not going to say outlawed, but they're very, very difficult to get in the United States. That was because of a law passed in 1934. Had that law not been passed, I have no doubt that a lot of gun enthusiasts would love to have a machine gun, and they probably would be in common use today, and therefore they would be considered protected under the Second Amendment. So this kind of circular logic of when, you know, constitutionality kind of winks on and off depending on how popular something is an issue that has really kind of confounded lower courts, and it will be interesting to see how the Supreme Court tries to clarify that, if at all.
15: Another thing is, like, there's, what, at least 3 justices who consider themselves originalists, which means reading the Constitution as literally and as close to the founders' intent as possible. And the founders seem to have no intent to determine the legality of guns based on common use. Where does that come from?
6: So this arose from the Heller decision that I mentioned earlier in 2008, which was a landmark case in which the Supreme Court, for the first time, found that the Second Amendment did protect an individual right to possess a gun, in that particular case, for defense, self-defense at home. That was a big break from what had sort of been the conventional wisdom, that the Second Amendment is intended to do what it says it does, which is to preserve the ability of citizens to come together in the form of a well-regulated militia in defense of the state, because the founders were deeply fearful of having a professional standing army that could be used against the people. And in the Heller decision, Justice Antonin Scalia looked back to one of the very few cases in the past in which the Supreme Court ever even took up the Second Amendment. It just didn't come up very much. And it was a 1939 case involving a career criminal who had violated the law by possessing a sawed-off shotgun without paying the proper registration fee and the licensing requirement. And the challenge to that law was that the gun, in this case a sawed-off shotgun, was protected by the Second Amendment. The court decided it was not, but they had a very cramped, kind of odd decision that explained it. And what they said was is that they looked back and thought about, would this be the kind of gun that would have been commonly used by a citizen militia? Would it have been useful for a militia? And they decided, no, it would not. And therefore, it was not protected by the Second Amendment. This is kind of a passing reference in a very short and kind of convoluted decision that Scalia seized upon and then turned into a test, which has been used going forward ever since. So there's a lot of debate amongst constitutional scholars about the wisdom of that particular decision that he made and how the test has been used and deployed by lower courts.
15: Say the justices uphold the decision that if a gun is in common use, it's okay. It's legal to sell it. It's legal to buy it. How would that change the future of guns?
6: Well, it's sort of a case-by-case basis in terms of the type of firearms we're talking about. So the Heller decision was looking specifically at handguns that were being kept at home for self-defense purposes. And it's pretty clear that, you know, there are a lot of them out there. You can say they're in common use. The AR-15 is a slightly different animal because it's, first of all, the pedigree of it only goes back to the 1950s. And it's really only taken off as sort of a cultural icon among gun owners since the early 2000s. A number of things happened during that period that caused a huge escalation of AR-15 type weapons in circulation. They went from maybe 400,000 or so that were sold, manufactured and imported in 2006, to the millions each year by the time you get to like 2010 and beyond. So there are no doubt a lot of them in circulation, but I think the question becomes, what qualifies as common use, right? I mean, this is what some lower courts have been grappling with. As a percentage of the people in the United States, population-wise, the number of people who actually have an AR-15 is quite low. But then within the group that's gun owners, there's, you know, it's quite popular. So these are the kind of conundrums that I think the court has created for itself that they need to sort out. And I think a lot of people on both ends of the divide when it comes to gun rights and gun control are looking to this case to do it. But I do think, given statements that some of the justices have already made in the past, including Justice Kavanaugh, who, as an aside, in an earlier case just sort of mentioned he thought that AR-15s were unquestionably in common use, I think it's likely that they're going to decide that this type of gun is, and that therefore these bans are unconstitutional.
15: So much of like gun rights and gun safety laws depend on interpretations of the Second Amendment. Let's look at the Second Amendment, because you have stories of the Second Amendment that I was not familiar with, and I assume there will be other people who aren't either. So when the Bill of Rights was written, the Second Amendment was controversial among the people writing the Bill of Rights. What made it controversial?
6: Well, at the time that the founders were drafting first the Constitution and then the Bill of Rights, there was a lot of concern about the role of the citizens and militia going forward, because a big fear of the founding generation was that a professional standing army could be misused by a despotic ruler against the people. And militia was the answer to avoiding that, they felt. And so that was an existential threat that they wanted to deal with.
15: Because the militia could stand up to the army that was...
6: Yes, the militia could stand up to the army.
15: On the states. Or...
6: And it could also serve in the role of defending the state against an external threat. Mm-hmm, so it was sort of intended to be both kind of a bulwark against potential federal tyranny and also just a simple security function. And anti-federalists, who were those that were concerned about states' rights, were complaining that, you know, the Constitution and the Bill of Rights as it was shaping up didn't go far enough to protect gun rights, essentially. And James Madison, who wrote the Second Amendment, was getting somewhat annoyed with some of the arguments that were being raised as potentially, he felt, unrealistic scenarios of government oppression. And he had a great quote that I've always liked. He called these the misjudged exaggerations of a counterfeit zeal rather than the sober apprehensions of genuine patriotism. And what he was basically saying was that, you know, enough with a phony outrage, because it's getting in the way of considering reasonable policies, which he thought in the end the Constitution and the Second Amendment would achieve. And it's pretty clear from just the wording of the Second Amendment that the intended purpose was to preserve the militia. And there was reason to believe that even at that time, the founders viewed bearing arms for different purposes and in different ways. Some state constitutions preserve the right also to bear arms for hunting or self-defense. Others did not. Madison and Congress were aware of this when they wrote the Second Amendment, and yet chose not to include that and simply leave it as the purpose being a well-regulated militia.
15: So what does the actual Constitution, as opposed to the Bill of Rights, have to say about gun ownership and gun rights?
6: I mean, it talks mainly about the militia. It doesn't really go any further than that. And so you only really begin to see the bearing of arms as a right articulated in the Bill of Rights, not in the Constitution itself. I always found it interesting that some, you know, state constitutions did have both a bearing of arms right for the militia and other purposes. I think it's important to note that this isn't to say that the founders didn't believe that people didn't have a right to have a musket for self-defense or hunting or other purposes. They just didn't see those purposes as being existential in the same way that the militia was. So Second Amendment advocates today, gun rights advocates, would argue that an individual right is probably just self-evident in the Second Amendment, because how could you be expected to have a gun for a militia participation if not then also being able to use it for other purposes? And if the purpose of the Second Amendment was only to really safeguard the ability of people to come together for a militia, which that idea has been defunct for over a century, then states and localities would have an easier time imposing limits on guns. But if the Second Amendment also included an individual right for non-militia purposes, that becomes a huge speed bump, if not a roadblock, for states and local governments to do anything.
15: Well, let me reintroduce you here. If you're just joining us, my guest is Mike McIntyre. He's an investigative reporter for the New York Times, a Pulitzer Prize winner. His new book is called Ricochet: Guns, Greed, and the American Way of Violence. We'll be right back after a break. This is Fresh Air.
16: If you're house shopping, you know it's only getting more expensive.
17: If you want to make a dive into buying a house, you're going into the deep end. 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
16: I'm Sasha Pfeiffer. Median U.S. home prices hit another record high this summer. That's been a boon for sellers, but others are priced out. How the wealth gap between renters and owners has gotten wider than ever on All Things Considered from NPR News.
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15: This is Fresh Air. Let's get back to my interview with Mike McIntyre, an investigative reporter for the New York Times and author of the new book, Ricochet: Guns, Greed, and the American Way of Violence. So a really important chapter in our understanding of how the interpretation of the Second Amendment has changed over time is the story of John Dingell Jr., a Democratic congressman from Michigan, who was a leader of the effort to broaden the interpretation of the Second Amendment and make sure that the popular interpretation and a lot of the judicial interpretations would be based on a much broader reading of the Second Amendment that included an individual's right to own a gun, not just a member of a well-trained militia. And during his time as a congressman, he was also on the board of the NRA.
6: So Congressman Dingell, who succeeded his father in that seat in Michigan, was raised in a family that was comfortable with guns, and he was a young member of the NRA as a kid. And he always had a very strong interest in gun rights. As early as 1963, after President Kennedy was assassinated, it was Dingell who took to the floor during a congressional hearing and actually opposed some bills that were being considered that would restrict the ability of people to order guns through the mail, because that was how Lee Harvey Oswald had gotten the rifle he used to kill President Kennedy. Dingell objected to that. He said that, you know, these attempts to restrict guns were pointed in the wrong direction and should be focused on criminals. So from very early on, he articulated a pretty strong view of what he felt was a threat against gun rights in America. This continued through the 1960s with passage of the Gun Control Act of 1968, which is really one of only two major bills, the other being in 1934, that restricted firearms in any meaningful way. And he opposed that as well. And it was after that he really, I think, was determined to try to do something more than just simply be a voice in Congress to protect what he saw as an erosion of Second Amendment rights.
5: How did he become a member of the board of the NRA? That seems like a huge conflict of interest.
6: It's one of the surprising things I learned in my reporting on this over the years is that members of Congress, they are allowed to serve on the boards of nonprofit groups as long as they're not paid. And I think some people might be surprised to know that the NRA itself is a tax-exempt nonprofit organization. And they've had quite a few members of Congress actually serve on the board going back at least to the 1960s. And Dingell was one of them. He joined the NRA at the end of that decade. And he very quickly came to dominate the discussion on the board about, you know, the role of the NRA in reshaping gun rights. And he occupied a very, as you say, potentially conflicted perch, because he, on the one hand, is helping this modern day lobbying group kind of shape its own actions and policies and plans on this very important issue of gun rights. And at the same time, he's a member of Congress that is effectively being lobbied by the same organization. And in that role, and Congress is also, you know, shaping public policy. And I think it is indisputably a conflict, and he himself acknowledged it actually years later in the 1990s when he resigned from the board, when a very important bill in Congress, the assault weapons ban, came up in 1994. He, you know, said that he had a conflict between his two roles, but that was decades later after he had already served in that capacity and presided over a wholesale change in not just the NRA itself, but gun rights in general.
5: Yeah, and while we're on the subject, I mean, he voted for the assault weapons ban.
6: He did, and it was very painful for him to do so. It was, the proponents of that ban cleverly kind of wrapped it in a much larger crime bill that provided tens of millions of dollars for policing, expanded prisons, did a lot of things that would have been hard for somebody who wanted to be seen as cracking down on crime to oppose. And he was pretty upfront about that. I mean, he was stuck between a rock and a hard place, really. He did not want to vote for the assault weapons ban, but he was heavily lobbied by President Clinton at the time. And he eventually did come around to holding his nose and voting for that bill, although he immediately regretted it afterwards.
5: He got death threats, among other things.
6: He got death threats. He immediately became a villain amongst some of the very same people who had viewed him as a hero for so long. And he did consider the idea of trying to join an effort to repeal the ban, get it reversed, which, of course, never came to pass.
5: So he thought that in order to broaden the gun laws and redefine the meaning of the Second Amendment, you need to change popular opinion and influence the courts.
6: The NRA in the 1970s still kind of reflected the old guard of the organization's view that it was focused mostly on hunting, sports shooting, conservation for much of its existence. And he was trying to turn into something else. He was trying to turn into basically a modern gun rights juggernaut. It wasn't even a registered lobbying group up until the 1970s. And so his vision was to create what eventually became known as the Institute of Legislative Action. It's a lobbying organization that the NRA created that he was really the primary author of. This was his idea. And this became, you can almost consider it to be sort of the Death Star of lobbying in Washington, D.C. by the time you get to the 90s. Very powerful. And, you know, as I said, I mean, he came up with a plan that to create this sort of unit that would function under the auspices of the NRA. And the idea was to use all the levers of power, both at the state level and the federal level, to influence legislation, impede and harass gun control groups with lawsuits and other means, and very importantly, subsidize and sponsor scholarship, legal research, and court cases that were designed to kind of reframe you know, this idea of the Second Amendment into something that would be an individual right as opposed to just simply militia-centric. And this didn't exist before he came on board. This was not something the NRA had contemplated, and there was a lot of objections to it with the leadership at the time. But by the time you get to the end of the 1970s, that leadership is gone. They were been ousted, basically, by the membership that was getting increasingly kind of radicalized and really viewed Dingell as sort of a, you know, the de facto leader, even though he was just simply a member of the board. But he had really, by that time, solidified himself as sort of the champion of this new, more aggressive approach.
15: Well, we have to take another break here, so I'm going to reintroduce you. My guest is Mike McIntyre, an investigative reporter for The New York Times. His new book is called Ricochet: Guns, Greed, and the American Way of Violence. We'll be right back after a short break. I'm Terry Gross, and this is Fresh Air.

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2: 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I'm Meghna Chakrabarty. 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
4: 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It's 1A. All things considered is at 4 o'clock this afternoon. We have a lot of weather coming our way. We're under a flood watch through tomorrow evening here in our area. That has shifted since yesterday when it said it was just going to last through tomorrow morning. So be on the lookout for some pretty heavy rains moving through our area tonight through tomorrow. Showers, thunderstorms likely tonight. Could be pretty windy as well. Gusts of about 25 miles an hour. We'll see temperatures in the upper 60s tonight. It's 3 p.m.
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6: Artificial intelligence is coming, but what happens when AI moves right next door to where you live in the real world? From WAMU and NPR in Washington, this is 1A. Hi, I'm Todd Zwillick. Data centers store the industrial-sized computers powering the AI boom. A single hulking structure can cover a million square feet on 20 acres or more on vast multi-billion dollar campuses. But are they a boom or a burden to the communities around them? They generate huge local tax revenue, but they also guzzle electricity, buzz with constant hum, and show up in communities by surprise. Today, part one of two shows on data centers. Why has opposition exploded nearly overnight? Send us your experiences, 1A at WAMU.org.
7: BBC News with Moira Alderson. European football's governing body, UEFA, has reacted furiously to a plan being discussed by FIFA to create a new company with stakes held by private shareholders to govern the World Cup and other top competitions. UEFA said the proposal crossed a line. With more, here's our sports reporter, Joe Curry.
8: The story was first reported in the Financial Times and The Times, with the latter claiming the plans could also make the FIFA president, Gianni Infantino, tens of millions of dollars in personal profit. Outlining the proposals, FIFA said it would invite third parties to make minority non-controlling investments in a new subsidiary, a move Mr. Infantino said would allow every nation to benefit from the riches football creates. The Times has also reported that figures close to Donald Trump have been consulted about the plan. It places Infantino's close relationship with President Trump under further scrutiny. European football's governing body, UEFA, has reacted furiously, saying in a statement, "None of us are the owners of football. The World Cup is not FIFA's to sell."
7: President Zelensky of Ukraine has thanked President Trump for what he described as firm US support after a meeting at the White House. He posted on social media that they'd discuss licenses for Ukraine to produce Patriot missiles and other ideas to help the war against Russia. Here's Paul Adams.
9: This was a meeting behind closed doors, away from the TV cameras which caught last year's disastrous encounter in the Oval Office. Donald Trump and Vladimir Zelensky appear to enjoy a much improved relationship. In a post on social media, accompanied by a picture of the two men smiling broadly, standing side by side, Mr. Zelensky said it had been a good meeting. The two had discussed Ukraine's need for more air defense missiles, as well as ways to reinvigorate the diplomatic process.
7: Israel's Prime Minister Benjamin Netanyahu arrived at the White House shortly after President Zelensky left. It was his first meeting with Donald Trump since the launch of their unprecedented joint attack on Iran. Ukraine's military says it's targeted an oil depot that forms part of Russia's strategic reserve. It said the strike had caused a fire at the facility, which lies in the Udmurtia region, some 1,000 kilometres east of Moscow. The UN Migration Agency has warned of a dramatic increase in the number of people from across the world forced into working in Asian scam compounds. Ambarasan Etarajan reports.
10: Huge scam centres employing as many as 300,000 workers across Myanmar, Cambodia and Laos have emerged to operate online schemes to defraud often elderly people in the West. The International Organisation for Migration said people trapped in scam compounds were victims of trafficking, forced to commit crimes through the threat of violence and coercion. A significant portion of those working there, the agency said, were tricked into employment through fake job advertisements offering lucrative work contracts for those with strong English skills and a college education.
7: BBC News.
4: And it's on WNYC in New York. I'm Sean Carlson. 75 degrees right now at 3:04. Memorial events continue this week for Sergeant Angel Rampersad, the 28-year-old soldier from Queens, killed at a Jordan airbase earlier this month. Last night, local leaders, elected officials, family, neighbors, and friends gathered outside her home in Ozone Park for a candlelight vigil. Block Association President Sam Esposito says the community can honor Rampersad by doing good deeds.
11: How can we become more like Angel? How can we become more loving? How can we become more forgiving? How can we become more willing to help others? How can we be prepared to serve when we're called upon in whatever we're called upon to do?
4: He says anyone wishing to pay respects is invited to stand on Rockaway Boulevard near Cross Bay Boulevard at 11 a.m. on Friday to salute her funeral procession. New York State environmental regulators are testing hundreds of homes near Buffalo for radiation. Four households are in the process of relocating due to high readings on their properties. The Department of Environmental Conservation says the source of the mysterious contamination could be tied to the Manhattan Project. The region was a major hub for uranium processing for the 1940s project that produced the pair of atom bombs that the United States dropped on Japan. About 37 million gallons of radiated waste was stored on nearly 8,000 acres in Niagara County during World War II. Long exposure to radiation can significantly raise the risk of cancer. Well, we have some pretty heavy weather headed our way. Right now, there's a flash flood warning for west central Morris County in northern New Jersey, also northeastern Hunterdon County, northwestern New Jersey, also southeastern Warren County, that's in northwestern New Jersey. We'll keep you posted as we get more of those weather updates through the afternoon, through the evening here. Our area in New York City remains under a flood watch. That's going to last through tomorrow evening. Tonight, showers, thunderstorms likely. Pretty breezy, too. We're going to see temperatures in the upper 60s. Stay with us. 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
14: This is 1A. I'm Todd Zwillick in for Jen White. Take a listen to this. You know what that sound is? If you live near one of the 3,000 data centers around the country, it might sound familiar. And if it doesn't, it might sound familiar soon. More than 1,500 new data centers are planned or under construction nationwide. They're backed by hundreds of billions of dollars in investment from the biggest tech companies in the world. And they process just about everything you do online, streaming, cloud storage, and especially the future of industrial level artificial intelligence. They also consume a lot of electricity, a lot of water, and they're showing up in communities often where nobody asked for them. Opposition is growing. About $130 billion worth of projects were blocked or postponed in just the first 3 months of this year. We've been hearing your thoughts. Julie in Kansas says a data center is being proposed in a nearby town, and she's proud of the community for protesting it.
15: The reason they pick on these small communities is because they're too cheap to put in their own infrastructure, roads and water and electricity. It's criminal what these corporations are doing.
14: Today, the first of two deep dives here on 1A about data centers, what they're costing communities, and what are they delivering? When people push back, is it about the facilities or what these facilities represent? Joining us in WAMU studios is WAMU senior reporter Jenny Abamu. She's been covering the data center fight in a part of the country that's ground zero for data centers, right here in D.C., Maryland, and the suburbs around Virginia. Jenny, welcome.
16: Thank you for having me.
14: Great having you. Washington Post business reporter Evan Halper is also here. He covers energy and global competition, and he's written extensively about the data center build-out. Great to have you, Evan.
17: Good morning. Good to be here.
14: And later in the show, we're going to hear from a grassroots organizer opposing data center build-outs and from a representative from the industry. And we want to hear from you. Do you live near a data center? What's it like? Is your community fighting one right now? The number, 855-236-1212. Jenny, for people who haven't seen a data center, what's it like to be around one? What do they look like?
16: So they vary in structure and size, but generally they're these large buildings. They're oftentimes windowless because there's not expected to be a lot of people inside, and they are massive in structure now. Now, in the past, people would tell you, okay, data centers were small and they all had their one, they were not as massive as they were now. And so what we're looking at this point, and the discussion that you're having right now, is about hyperscalers. And these are the bigger, mall-sized, you know, stadium-sized. They get bigger and bigger every time we talk about them. Data centers that consume massive amounts of power. I was looking at a congressional report that recently said they consume between 100 megawatts to 1,000 megawatts each, which is roughly the equivalent to 80,000 or 800,000 homes.
14: And we'll get to what that means. The look of them when you see a data center, I mean, I've seen a few. Looks like a Walmart warehouse or bigger, but with a huge electrical plant, like high tension wires, transformers. I'm getting the infrastructure names wrong, but it looks like an electrical plant as part of the physical plant.
16: Exactly. So oftentimes they're in areas and you're not really, you can drive past it and not necessarily know what it is because it does kind of have that storage-like look to it.
14: Yeah. Evan, the United States has more than 3,000 data centers up and running. That number is growing fast. What's driving the speed of the build out right now?
17: Really, artificial intelligence is. So there's basically an international arms race for artificial intelligence innovation. And it takes just a tremendous amount of compute power to develop these training models, to sort of execute the artificial intelligence. And so that is driving these data centers to become bigger and bigger and use more and more energy. And, you know, Jenny was talking about 1 gigawatt of power, which is like 800,000 homes. I mean, I've been looking at data centers proposed in places like Texas that involve 12 gigawatts of power.
14: Wow.
17: So, I mean, you're talking about single data center campus using more power than entire U.S. states.
14: Is this meeting future demand or current demand?
17: These are future demand. And, you know, of course, the issue is, like, can you get 12 gigawatts of power online? We haven't had a need for this much energy or really increased energy at all for years and years. I mean, our demand has been relatively flat. And now we need all of this power. And these data centers need it very quick.
16: And I want to add something to what Evan has just said, because in addition to the arms race, you know, we saw this situation where China released their own DeepSeek model. And then this kind of push the United States to make this almost a national security argument to be able to win this compute race. And so you have this concept that even resisting it is almost unpatriotic in some places. And then you also have the industry interest in this. So you have the utility companies that stand to make a lot of money because of the energy demands and a few other. And there's also the local need, right? Right now we're looking at a situation where a lot of local governments are facing deficits. In Prince George's County in particular, one of the regions that I cover in Maryland, they're looking at a large deficit. And they do, local officials did want data centers as a means.
14: They want the revenue.
16: Get that revenue.
14: Well, increasingly, Americans are not feeling patriotic about data center support is dropping fast. American adults who support building a data center within 3 miles of where they live has dropped from 37% to 24%. That's in a Public First Politico poll. Another poll from Gallup in March found that 7 in 10 Americans now oppose building data centers for AI in their local area. We're going to talk more about the experience of living near a data center coming up. Jenny, you've been covering local debates over data center projects. We should add that the area of suburban Virginia and Maryland around Washington, D.C. really is ground zero for data centers. I was out in an area of northern Virginia about 40 minutes outside of the city. They're everywhere. Everywhere.
16: Yes,
14: it's not one or two.
16: Yes, they are. They're about, this state says there's about 150 hyperscalers in Virginia. And so you're looking at one of the largest concentrations in the world, right? Right here in our area. And there are multiple groups of people who really don't like these data centers. There's concern about the environment. There's worry about, you know, billionaire tech bros. And there's that group of people who really don't like that group and feel like they're getting profits on their backs. And then there's also people who really don't like the fact that their electricity bills are going up. And I would say that this is probably one of the biggest issues that data center developers have to address, because people who are normally not even activated in politics are seeing themselves activated because of the kitchen table politics that they're seeing with their utility bills. As those continue to rise, I am seeing people who are starting petitions with thousands of signatures in their community saying that they need to investigate the local utility companies.
14: That transcends politics for a lot of people.
16: Oh, yes. And they're looking at, there was one woman who had her mother in several different clothes because she was so cold and afraid to turn up her utility bill. So it's a big deal.
14: That's Jenny Abamu, senior reporter for WAMU, our home station here at 1A. Evan Halper of the Washington Post is with us as well. Evan, what kinds of companies are behind these data centers? Does OpenAI build these hyperscale campuses, or are there other companies doing it?
17: So that's a really important question, because what we've seen up until recently is the companies behind them are often, you know, the hyperscalers we're talking about, Google, Meta, Amazon. But what's happening is the developer comes in first, and, you know, they come in at some company you've never heard of, at some local company. They try to rezone the land. But what they're really doing is they're looking to rezone the land and get everything prepped so that they can then sell it to some big hyperscaler that the hyperscaler wants to remain anonymous, not let the community know they're coming because they don't want to set off a land sale. They also want to work with the city officials or the county officials discreetly because they know all this opposition is going to come. So they have the local officials sign these non-disclosure agreements, which is something that's gotten people very upset and is behind this backlash.
14: Yeah, because you go to a county council meeting and you say, what's up with the data center? And your councilman has signed an NDA.
17: That's exactly. And if I can just give you one example, Todd, I went to Oklahoma, right outside Tulsa. These people, you know, they moved outside the city area. They were in an unincorporated area. And then one day they see this big sign, 800 acres been rezoned from farmland to be a, you know, industrial for a data center. And what had happened there is that the city went, you know, quietly and actually annexed the land because they'd signed an NDA with the data center. It turned out to be Google. The land was annexed. Suddenly it was rezoned. Everyone's really upset. You know, the city's been negotiating quietly with the data center company this whole time. And, you know, the public has not known what these conversations involved.
14: Now, there's also local support for data centers. We should say so. The Washington, D.C. and Richmond area branches of IBEW, that's the International Brotherhood of Electrical Workers, that's the Electricians Union. They told us that they're setting record numbers for membership hours work thanks to data centers, and they've doubled the number of apprentices they take on each year, all to meet this demand. Here's a message that we got from IBEW member Phil Hoffman in Richmond, Virginia.
18: I've been building data centers in the Richmond area since I started working as an electrician over 6 years ago. The opportunity these centers provide tradespeople can't be understated. These jobs keep Virginia tradesmen and women working at home, and without them, many of us would be forced to travel for months on end to make a living for ourselves and our families. Simply put, data centers have changed our lives.
14: Jenny Abamu, there's lots of opposition to data centers, and we're going to talk more about it. There's also a lot of support from the people who build them.
16: Yeah, I actually talked to some of the electrical workers that are based in Prince George's County, one of the regions that I cover, and they mentioned, you know, they don't want to ban data centers. They actually say, tax them, don't ban them. And these unions, you know, they're very, it's kind of funny. I was talking to one of the union heads, and he was telling me, he's like, I can't believe I'm on the side of capitalists, but I just believe, because he's a longtime strong union guy. But he's like, I just believe that this work is so important for the electrical union and the people there.
14: That's Jenny Abamu covering the data center fight here in D.C., Maryland, and Virginia for WAMU. Evan Halper is here as well from The Washington Post. Many of you are writing to us. Gabe writes, do CEOs, city council, state and federal lawmakers want a data center in their backyard? I'll bet they don't. Then they shouldn't put it in other people's backyards. And Mary says, if you use AI, then it's hypocritical to protest these data centers. If proposed sites would levy a surcharge to the data centers on their water and electricity use, then the data center should be a win for everybody. We're going to talk about the positives and the negatives and the raging debate across America on data centers. We're going to hear from a community activist opposing a data center, and later in the hour from somebody supporting the industry. I'm Todd Zwillick. It's 1A.
19: If you're house shopping, you know it's only getting more expensive.
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19: I'm Sasha Pfeiffer. Median U.S. home prices hit another record high this summer. That's been a boon for sellers, but others are priced out. How the wealth gap between renters and owners has gotten wider than ever on All Things Considered from NPR News.
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14: Welcome back. It's 1A. I'm Todd Zwillick. We're talking about the data center boom and the fights across America about data centers and their future in American communities. Claudia in Baltimore emailed this. There's no reason for states or local governments to give the massive corporations building these data centers any tax rebates or privileges for coming into their areas. These corporations are making billions of dollars and they can pay their own way. Claudia in Baltimore, thank you for that comment. Jenny Abamu of WAMU is with us, and Evan Halper of The Washington Post. Evan, what's the positive case that hyperscalers make when they come to a community? You've described how often there are NDAs, city, county council members who can't answer questions to the public who pay them because they've signed NDAs. What about the positive case when they want to come to a community? Do they make it, and what's the case?
17: So Silicon Valley does have a story to tell about what these data centers are doing for the community. I mean, they're terrible at telling it, unfortunately for them. But if you look at the amount of tax revenue that's come into some areas, Loudoun County in particular, I mean, a huge amount of tax.
14: That's in Virginia near Washington, D.C.
17: Right in Northern Virginia near Washington, D.C., right around Data Center Alley, where, you know, the biggest concentration of data centers in the world. And, you know, the amount of tax revenue and the percentage of local tax revenue that the data centers are bringing in is immense. And then you can see that in terms of like new schools, new community centers. I mean, there are things that are getting built because of these data centers, because of the revenue that they're bringing in. And And then, you know, you alluded before to the construction jobs. I mean, there's a lot of high-paid construction jobs, electrician jobs. I mean, there's a need for electricians. There's a shortage of them right now, in large part because of data centers. These are like six-figure jobs. So they do have a story to tell, but, you know, they're so bad at dealing with local communities, at understanding grassroots movements and why people are upset about this and articulating themselves, you know, that they just have not been very good at telling it. Instead, they've been working with these NDAs and just dealing with the community leaders, and that's creating this backlash.
14: Or Evan Halper mentions Data Center Alley. We're talking about Northern Virginia, sort of in the suburbs and the exurbs around Washington, D.C. Prince William County in Virginia is part of Data Center Alley, just outside of Washington. It's one of the epicenters of this boom. So what does it actually look like to be in the middle of a data center fight in a community like this? Well, Elena Schlossberg can answer that question. She's with the Coalition to Protect Prince William County. That's a nonpartisan grassroots group that originally formed in 2014 to oppose transmission lines and towers and a new substation for an Amazon Web Services data center campus. She joined us from Haymarket, Virginia, which is the exurbs, about 90 minutes outside of Washington. Right, Elena?
1: Yes. And I appreciate being here. Let me just push back a little bit on this idea that just if only the data center industry would be better at telling their narrative. Here is the reality of what we are experiencing. We are experiencing a wholesale change of our quality of life. The data centers bring with them, as you described, these massive substations. They bring with them diesel generators that are turning on more and more. They bring with them now gas turbines, which is actually what you played at the beginning of the show. And those are jet engines that are now microgrids for one particular data center campus, Vantage. They bring with them higher utility rates. They bring with them a risk to water quality, not only quantity, but quality as they build out in areas that are watersheds that can't recharge. They bring with them a whole host of issues. And I don't know if anybody noticed, I would think Evan saw this, that on July 22nd, for the third time, there was a near-grid collapse. So this discussion about whether you like data centers or you don't, or AI, really, from my perspective, is missing the real problem.
14: Evan, did you see that? What happened?
17: Yeah, I mean, basically what Elena says is accurate. There was one of these surges in the grid where, you know, they were trying to deal with just the massive amount of power needed for the data centers. At the same time, it was hot and all these other demands. And, you know, there was all the data I've seen showed that the grid did come close to, you know, some kind of outage. It didn't happen. But as Elena points out, these kinds of things are happening more and more because the grid can't handle all of this energy these data centers need.
14: All right. So power grid issues are critical. Elena, quality of life. You live about 3 miles from a data center now, right? Can you describe in real terms how it's affected your quality of life? I mean, you might live on a nice property. Haymarket's a nice part of the world. Somebody might say, drive by it. Lots of people live in cities where it's loud and all the time.
1: Okay, so just to be clear, my advocacy is actually not because right now I'm personally impacted. We stopped a transmission line for Amazon. My advocacy is listening to people who are dealing with noise 24/7, either from the chillers on top of their roofs. And this is not a nuisance. These are actually health risks. Now you have diesel generators, which we predicted back in 2023, would become the de facto microgrid for data centers. And actually a great article came out of the Washington Post. Evan, I don't think it was you, but what they talked about was these PM2.5 particulate matters. Those come from the diesel generators. They are running 24/7 in some places during these grid risk events. So the problems are not just about in my backyard. The problems are now growing because diesel particulates don't have a boundary. They flow with the air. Water quality risk doesn't have a boundary. They're everybody.
14: What about the question, Elena? And I know that you're thinking of it because you mentioned not in my backyard. A lot of people would say we all benefit from the technology. We all want streaming. The AI future, whatever it's going to be, is we're all going to be part of it. These data centers have to be somewhere. Why not Prince William County?
1: You know what? I gave a recommendation that they should build a huge data center campus at Mar-a-Lago or whomever was in office. Because the reality is that when it's you And those diesel generators destroy every part of your life. When the data centers are running 24/7, when the substations are built and the transmission lines are scarring thousands of residents' private property. I love this idea of the American flags on data centers. You drive around Data Center Alley and you'll see that. You know what else is American? The American dream is buying a home. The American dream is having a small business. There are people throughout Virginia and throughout Georgia and everywhere in this country that are having to sacrifice their dream for the data center industry. It's not either or, because at some point it is all of us who will be impacted. We have got to find a way to have better oversight. We've got to find a way to make the data centers not only pay for their infrastructure, but bury it so nobody else is impacted. And I'll tell you, once the data centers have to start paying their own bills, you'll see a change.
14: All right, we got to let you go, Elena. We really appreciate your time. Before you go, just give me a picture of what opposition looks like in your community. You're leading this. How many people are on your mailing list? How many is there critical mass in your community about data centers?
1: Well, there's critical mass. And if you've been paying attention to the Digital Gateway, Prince William County lit a spark that led a nationwide backlash. I talk to people all over the country. This movement is growing because it's nonpartisan and because it's about as American democracy as you can get.
14: Who are the people in, look, this part of Northern Virginia has a lot of MAGA people. It has a lot of libs. I'm using shorthand. I'm talking about people who don't normally get together. Are they together in your organization?
1: Listen, in 2015, somebody said hell has frozen over in the middle of the General Assembly because I was seen hugging the most conservative, socially conservative Republican. Nobody cares. What people care about is, are those elected leaders going to make the right decisions for you, your family, and your future?
14: Elena Schlossberg, thank you. That's Elena Schlossberg, Executive Director for the Coalition to Protect Prince William County. They're a nonpartisan conservation group that's trying to protect, in their view, the rural area of their part of Virginia from industrial sprawl, and in this case, data centers. Jenny Abamu of WAMU is still here, and the Washington Post's Evan Halper, they both cover data centers. Jenny, Alana Schlossberg's experience living near data centers, and she's sort of speaking for the community there. Does it ring true based on your reporting and the people that you've talked to in other places around Washington, D.C., suburban Virginia, and Maryland?
16: A lot of people are very concerned about this. And yes, it does ring true, especially the noise concerns, et cetera, that people have talked about. There was a county commissioner in Prince Williams County who talked about people having to live in their basements because the rest of their house was uninhabitable because of the noise issues that were going through there. And that really gives a huge perception problem to data centers. Even if the technology is changing or they're not all the same, you have some of these data centers that have such prolific issues like the diesel. People talk about a lot in Prince George's County, about the diesel generators that are in Memphis, Tennessee, because they see another majority Black community that is suffering.
14: We should say for people who don't know, Prince George's County outside of Washington, D.C.,
16: yes,
14: in Maryland,
16: yes,
14: is a heavily African-American county in the D.C. suburbs.
16: Yes, it is. And when they look at other Black neighborhoods, Black communities that are struggling because of data centers in their communities, they are weary of what will come to them. And they are, and that is part of what, you know, boosts the opposition to data centers.
14: Now, we talk about the data center fight in and around this neighborhood in Washington, D.C., in the suburbs. This is nationwide. Here's Julie in Kansas. We heard from her a little earlier in the hour. She lives near a proposed data center site as well.
2: The residents are up in arms. They don't want it, but the city officials seem to be sworn to secrecy and aren't giving the townspeople much information, if any at all.
14: Evan, Julie in Kansas is talking, I think, to the issue of NDAs and what sounds like a concerted effort to hide information from locals when they come to town.
17: Yeah, we've been seeing this all over the country. And, you know, whether it's liberals, conservatives, I mean, people are very angry when these data center companies come in. They ask city officials to sign these NDAs so that they can talk about development, economic development, about what kind of deal they're going to make with them, but the community gets cut out of it. I think the hyperscalers are talking about signing less of these NDAs, but, you know, they make the case that, like, they just need to do this. Otherwise, everyone's going to come in and raise the prices of land, and the community is going to get hurt by that.
14: We got this message from Robert in Chesapeake, Virginia.
3: The developers and the data center owners, they should be fronting the cost of the demand on the grid, and they should be paying their fair share, if not all of the upgrades that are necessary for all these data centers.
14: And James in Omaha writes, why will my electric bill be higher from the presence of a data center? Shouldn't they absorb all of the cost? Evan, a lot of people are asking this question of why utility rates are in your rises are in your electric bill when multi-billion dollar corporations are moving to town to use the power.
17: Huge debate here about how much data centers are actually causing electricity bills to go up. So we're here in Washington, in this 13-state and Washington, D.C. PJM power grid area. That's the name of the power grid in this area. PJM does not have enough energy to supply all its customers and all the data centers. And so they go to auction where they secure energy at, you know, I think once or twice a year, and they have to pay whatever they can get for it. So at times of really peak demand, there's enough power. They have not been able to get enough power lately, and the power they are getting for those times of peak demand, they're paying astronomical rates for. The Independent Market Monitor at PJM did a study of this and said data centers were a major culprit for these rising bills. And because they're having to pay so much for this capacity power, it's making everyone's bills in the region go up. This is happening in other parts of the country. The data center people come back and they point to other studies that show if the data center is actually brought onto the grid, there are ways, if the market works properly, to actually have them pay for the infrastructure, and it could make everyone's rates go down. That's the industry argument. That's what they'll say.
14: But it hasn't happened yet.
17: I am not seeing evidence of that happening. They're saying people's bills going up in a lot of cases is being conflated. It's happening for other reasons, you know, that the grid's been neglected and it's not really the data center's fault, but everyone's seeing their bills go up because of all these reasons for infrastructure neglect that data centers are getting blamed for. All I can say is that in the PJM area, they did a study and it was very clearly the data centers were to blame.
14: I can tell you as a ratepayer in Washington, D.C., my rates just went up. I can't tell you why. I live in the city, but I can tell you they just raised my electric bill, and I'm in the D.C., Maryland, Virginia area, so I'll leave.

0: with this whole movement. And when you look at whether utility companies are maybe gouging prices, there are questions about that. Like, are they taking advantage of the moment? Are they raising more than they should to do all these capital projects? Are they actually needed? Is this speculation too much? There are a lot of rules about that people are going back and saying, okay, maybe we don't need that much energy. Maybe we need just half of it. But either way, at the end of the day, it's still way more demand than what people were originally planning for.
1: Patricia writes, we bought a new home in Lexington, Kentucky about a year ago. We recently learned that the Lexmark campus will be converted into a huge data center. It's already zoned for a data center. We're really worried about our property value, health issues, environmental issues, the cost of fuel and water. How can we stop them, says Patricia. Evan, Jay, I want to hear from you both before we go to a break. The environmental concerns are real. Elena Schlossberg talked about particulate, P2.5. That's bad particulate. It's bad for your lungs. It's bad for asthma. It's bad for everything. Water issues that we'll hear more about. Power issues. But this movement against data centers is spreading across America. How much of this is about data centers and health problems, resources in my backyard? How much of it is concern over AI future? Is this a proxy for people's discomfort, Evan, over what the future of AI is, or is it both?
2: It's definitely both. I mean, there's definitely overlap. People are very concerned about AI. They don't like it. They don't see their future. They don't see an economy where AI is dominant and, you know, they're able to make the living that they make now. And so that is a major concern. They're wondering why all this is happening with all the threats AI creates in the backdrop. At the same time, you know, what you hear from the industry is, oh, this is Chinese propaganda, or this is opportunists or big environmental groups trying to make money. And I've been to so many of these communities where these fights are happening. And the concerns, these people are not driven by social media or some propaganda, which may be, you know, may be trying to jump on the bandwagon here, but the concerns are very real.
1: Jenny, what have you heard?
0: So I would say that in general, with all of these movements, I think it's important to keep in mind that people have real issues like their electricity bills that they have to address. And until these data centers are able to say, okay, we're not going to raise your utility rates, maybe there's some way that we could even lower utility rates. There's talk about different types of designs and things like that that can maybe produce heating to neighboring communities. If that's possible, they can maybe have an argument. But until they're able to deal with that very real problem that they have, they have a thorn in their side for a long time coming.
1: That's Jenny Abamu, senior reporter at our home station, WAMU, here in Washington, D.C. Evan Halper of The Washington Post is with us as well. Still to come, what does the data industry say it's going to do to address community concerns? We'll hear from the industry after a short break. I'm Todd Zwillick. 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
1: Welcome back. It's 1A. I'm Todd Zwillick. Back to our conversation in just a moment. But first, we'd love your help with an upcoming show here on 1A. As AI technology becomes more powerful, that AI content, whether it's videos, pictures, text, it's all getting harder to detect. A lot of Americans admit to being fooled by AI content at least once. Millions have been scammed using AI-driven fraud. And one song even became a viral hit on TikTok until it was revealed that it used an AI-generated voice and there was a big backlash and a lawsuit. Can AI detection tools keep up with this new technology? Can users spot the difference? And maybe more importantly, do they care if the content they like is AI generated? We'd love to hear from you. Have you been fooled by AI content online? And how did you find out? Have you tried to use tools to educate yourself on how to spot AI? You can leave us a voicemail, 855-236-1212. Do you have ethical concerns over AI being used to create art? Why or why not? The number 855-236-1A1A, or you can leave a message using our app, 1A Vox Pop, and you can hear that conversation by humans here on the show on Thursday. Well, let's get back to our conversation, yes, on AI, this time data centers. And we've been hearing a lot about concerns in communities where data centers get built. But how are data center companies responding? We reached out to half a dozen of the country's largest data center developers and operators, and two responded. They both referred us to the Data Center Coalition. That's a membership organization representing 50 of the leading companies in this space. Dan DiOrio is Executive Vice President of State Policy and Government Affairs for this group. He joins me now. Hi, Dan.
2: Hi, thank you for having me.
1: Well, Dan, you've heard the community perspectives, the activist concerns. I know you've heard them before because they're not just in Data Center Alley outside of Washington, D.C., where I'm sure that you've been. They're all over the country. Concerns about permitting transparency, NDAs, electricity prices, pollution, noise, water use. What's the industry doing? What's the top lines of what the industry is doing to address these many, many concerns?
2: The industry and the leading data center companies are heavily investing in community and stakeholder engagement. I think it's not lost on us that robust stakeholder engagement early and often in communities is really a key to success. The industry has come on very fast, and we understand that. It's really in response to very exponential growing demand for digital infrastructure. But I think with that rapid development, and the need to meet that demand comes with the needs to really heavily engage in the community and help communities understand what these projects are, what they aren't, how they will be a benefit to the community, and how they will use resources wisely.
1: Dan, I'm having a little bit of a hard time squaring your term robust community engagement with non-disclosure agreements for public officials in counties and towns across America, where members of the public go to town meetings. We've all seen these events on social media and in the news. They ask questions about a proposed data center and face public officials who can't or won't say much because they've signed agreements with a company. That's not robust community engagement, is it?
2: Well, NDAs are used by a variety of industries, and I think we need to keep that in mind. It doesn't matter if it's a restaurant or a distribution warehouse. Industries use NDAs at the front end of a development process as they're evaluating sites and determining whether or not this site is really suitable for development.
1: With public officials who are paid by the taxpayer, though?
2: Dietary concerns.
1: With public officials who are paid by the taxpayer, it's routine to use NDAs like this?
2: It is, and it's across a variety of industries.
1: So the White House is getting involved here. President Trump said last week, it's only fair that the cost of building new infrastructure to meet this demand, this data center demand, should be borne by the corporations themselves, not the American consumers and American patriots. He also announced more than 200 other companies have signed a pledge. It's called the Ratepayer Protection Pledge, the Trump Ratepayer Protection Pledge, to keep electricity costs down for Americans. It's voluntary. What is this pledge and what is this political moment coming from the White House, do you think, that's encouraging data center companies to sign on to this White House pledge to not be part of raising rates on Patriots?
2: Well, the vast majority of members of DCC have signed that pledge, and we are committed to paying our full cost of service for electricity. We're an end user. We expect that when we get our bill at the end of the month, that it is our cost in full and no costs have been passed along to other ratepayers. But we're not resting on our laurels there. We're supporting policies that create contracts and tariff policies that ensure utilities have certainty on infrastructure projects to be able to assign.
1: Dan, I'm glad you're committed. I'm glad you're committed to not having rates go up for anybody else, but they are going up. I mean, Evan Halper has reported in detail and discussed here, rates are going up in communities where data centers are coming in. They have not solved the capacity problem. They have not solved the infrastructure build-out problem. Rates are going up.
2: Well, again, we expect that utilities and grid operators are assigning those costs to us. However, it's also very clear that we see in places like Indiana, Georgia, Michigan, California, across the Gulf Coast, where utilities are actually lowering costs for ratepayers directly because of data centers coming on as large loads, being able to shoulder those costs. So we're not resting on our laurels. We're supporting those policies. And we are doing everything we can to give utilities certainty to ensure that they can allocate costs appropriately. Again, we're an end user here, and we're an end user responding to exponential demand for digital infrastructure.
1: Well, a lot of these hyperscale data centers that we've talked about, they're building their own dedicated power plants. Some are running on diesel. Some are running on natural gas. Those are both, of course, fossil fuels. In Texas, building a plant capable of fueling entire cities that Evan Halper mentioned. The Texas Tribune reports that 32 proposed facilities there would emit greenhouse gas equivalent of more than 60 million gasoline power cars, could emit 14,000 tons of fine particulate matter. That's that P2.5 that Elena Schlossberg talked about earlier in the program. That's the air pollution. I want to talk about another issue that's very popular and very concerning, which is water usage. We got this from Deborah in Bellevue, Colorado. Listen.
3: The use of water is very concerning. We're in a water crisis that is not going away. And 65% of the water in the Colorado River come from Colorado. And we are in severe drought. And the hydrology has been going down for 100 years. And the data centers just use too much resources. And people are just ignoring the issue of resource utilization with data centers. I mean, I fail to see actually the benefit to our communities and our state for data centers. They really just benefit the tech industry.
1: Dan, water usage has become a major issue, and I have noticed lately that the industry is onto this and responding to this water use issue, especially on social media. Sam Altman of OpenAI himself recently said that concerns over water consumption were totally fake. There's been other pushback from the industry. What's the industry position on just how much water a data center, hyperscaled mega center uses, and how much of the community's water goes to cooling these data centers?
2: Well, data centers are amongst the most efficient water users in the economy. We use less than food and beverage production, certain types of manufacturing, and we even use less than what's lost to water leaks in municipal water systems on an annual basis. These decisions aren't made in a vacuum. Data centers take into account local climate, local availability of water. But there's trade-offs between energy and water use. If you use more water, you will use less electricity. If you use more electricity to cool, you will use less water. So you have to find the right type of cooling that works best for those conditions. And servers have to be cooled. Servers provide, you know, ultimately the digital infrastructure that is the backbone of the 21st century economy. We have to keep those cooled so that they maintain function. But again, the industry has been deploying water efficient technologies for years. And so the data very clearly shows that we are an efficient user of water.
1: You agree with Sam Altman, one of your most famous industry leaders, that the concern over water consumption is totally fake?
2: Concerns are always valid, I think, and it's important that the industry answers those questions. And I think the industry has a very clear track record of advancing and deploying for years water-efficient technologies and techniques. It's that context that's really important. There's a few other examples. In a place like Arizona, obviously very water-stressed, data centers use less water than craft beer production, and golf courses in the state. So that's very important to understanding how the industry uses water as compared to others.
1: All right, Dan Diarra, we're going to let you go. You know, one of the solutions here to a lot of this debate, take data centers and put them in space, right? I mean, the main value proposition of SpaceX's prospectus when they went public is that the future of data centers are in orbit. Is that a solution?
2: Well, data centers require physical infrastructure, whether it be fiber, power, or otherwise. I can't say whether or not we'll actually get to space, but in the meantime, things like electronic healthcare records, telehealth appointments, online classrooms, 911 geolocation, all of those depend on digital infrastructure. And so we will continue to need digital infrastructure to meet rising demand.
1: Well, Elon Musk seems to be betting that the solution to this conversation is in low Earth orbit, 200 miles above where we're talking right now. But Dan Diarra, we appreciate you joining us today. Dan is Executive Vice President for State Policy and Governmental Affairs at the Data Center Coalition. Dan, thanks so much.
2: Thank you.
1: Well, we are still here with Jenny Abamu of WAMU and Evan Halper of The Washington Post. Jenny, your reaction to what you heard from, I know that you're familiar with industry talking points as a journalist. That's not new to you. On the question of water, he said, now, Northern Virginia is not a water-stressed area, but he says, look, it's less than golf courses and less than craft beer. Community members around here, do they buy essentially that the concerns over water usage is not necessarily real?
4: Certainly not. As their one of their top concerns is the use of water. One of the data centers that I've been covering would require using water from the Potomac River. And people have been up in arms about that because there's been a lot of concerns about drought, concerns about just having enough supply for the region. And so a lot of people are not convinced about that. And I will also say when he talked about community engagement, I did a whole story on this. And they have been, the industry has been getting really creative. And they, so when he talks about that, it does look different. For example, there is the idea of meeting in town halls and discussing and giving your points. But there's also things like I've seen, which have been people sending out text messages to residents telling them not to miss out on wealth. There have also been people going into churches, particularly Black churches, and telling them that the Black community should not miss out on what's happening when it comes to wealth that comes from the data centers. I've seen a lot of pro data center groups showing up in community meetings with matching shirts and hats. And CEOs have also done the whole Chinese communist movement threatening activists and organizers. And so I've seen a whole gamut of things and talked to industry insiders. And I do believe that that whole concept of whatever community engagement might look like, it comes from all directions with the industry. And we have just seen the beginning of it.
1: Well, one thing we've learned for sure this hour is that this is real. Americans really, really care about this. The poll numbers say one thing. So many of you are writing into us as we're talking here on the air. Julie in Sterling, Virginia says there are dozens of data centers near us. The noise from one of the Vantage data centers can be heard all night, has had huge negative impact on my family's sleep. And there are two sites right down Sterling Boulevard in the middle of our residential area that are supposed to become more data centers. And Junior says this. This is interesting. He was initially skeptical of AI, but now he's become a convert. He says, to address environmental concerns, we should look into innovative solutions like those being implemented in China, such as placing data centers underwater and utilizing alternative resources to keep them cool. Evan Halper, I mentioned the SpaceX desire for a future where all of these are in space. Short of that, what about innovation to help solve some of these problems?
5: So there has been a lot of innovation in this industry. I mean, if you look at the efficiencies that have happened in data centers, I mean, it's been described to me like if this happened in the auto industry, you'd have cars that are running, you know, 1,000 miles on a gallon. But the amount of energy they need is so intense that it just outpaces any innovations they make. And that's layered on top of all this magical thinking in the industry that they'll put data centers in space or there'll be fusion power. And Silicon Valley is really good at talking about these solutions that sound great on paper, but just the cost of putting data centers underwater in space, the physics of it, very challenging and not an easy solution.
1: Well, we got this message from Renee out in Fresno, California.
6: I want to invite people to reflect on the behaviors that they do every single day that are creating the demand for more data centers. You know, when you tell Alexa to do something you can perfectly do, or Google this, that, or the next piece of information, or use Spotify or YouTube or whatever, we're all contributing to this demand for more data centers, we need to think about our individual behaviors and then think about changes that we put on the industry.
1: I think Renee is right. It's always important to think about our own behavior, especially when it comes to community and environmental concerns. There's no doubt about that. But what's the reality here? Is this hyperscaling growth of data centers being driven by my individual Googling, Spotifying, or YouTube? Or are we talking about compute on an industrial scale for industrial use of industrial AI, Jenny?
4: So if we look at the timeline, you'll see that 2022 was when you really saw the energy stretch. The PJM gives this number, and you can see that that's when their reliability for energy usage really starts to strain. And that is the same time when ChatGPT started to blow up and all these other AI heavily computing AI systems. And so, yes, people are using things that exasperate electricity use, and we have our EV vehicles. But to compare that to what these AI data centers are actually requiring and who is benefiting and who's not benefiting from that, and to what extent, there's not an equilibrium here. And so people who might be using something, they're not necessarily profiting in the same way as some of the companies that have it are.
1: Evan Halper, last word. What's the future of this debate? I'm sitting here trying to think of another issue that brings together left-wingers and right-wingers and people in between like data centers do. And I'm having a hard time thinking of one.
5: I think something big is going to happen. I mean, it's hard to see just the status quo continuing on. It seems like something's going to break, something's going to give, whether it's, you know, public ownership of these tech companies or, you know, government ownership rather, or something else. But it just seems like we're just at the beginning of this, nowhere near resolution.
1: Washington Post business reporter Evan Halper there covering energy and global competition. He's written extensively about the data center build out, and you can read his work in The Washington Post. Evan, thank you so much for being here.
5: Thank you.
1: And WAMU senior reporter Jenny Abamu reporting on how communities in the area and the suburbs all around D.C., Data Center Alley, are responding to this new revolution and these fights over data centers from our home station, WAMU. Jenny, thanks for being here.
4: Thank you for having me.
1: We appreciate you. This was just part one of our coverage of data centers. Next Tuesday, we're going to be back with more about the growing political significance of the data center fight. 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Today's producer was Claire Muffson, and this program comes to you from WAMU, part of American University in Washington, distributed by NPR. I'm Todd Zwillick. Thanks for being with us for this hour. This is 1A.

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5: 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It's All Things Considered, as you were just hearing. Reveal is at 9. On Point is at 8 p.m. this evening. On the show tonight, companies rush to replace workers with AI. Now, some are hiring human workers back. On tonight's On Point, can AI really do our jobs? We'll find out tonight at 8 o'clock, right here on WNYC. Real person talking to you right now. It's 75 degrees outside in lower Manhattan. We're under a flood watch until tomorrow evening. Some pretty heavy storms moving through our area tonight. We'll tell you more about it throughout the evening here on All Things Considered. It's 4 p.m.
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5: Record high housing costs have pushed the wealth gap between renters and owners wider than ever. It's been a boon for owners, even as many others are priced out. Good afternoon, I'm Sean Carlson. This is All Things Considered. It's on WNYC. Also coming up, top political figures pay their respects to the late Senator Lindsey Graham.
7: I choose to remember Lindsey Graham as a man who could disagree with you without being disagreeable.
5: More on today's tributes to one of the Republican Party's most influential voices. Meanwhile, President Trump holds talks with Ukrainian and Israeli leaders on the sidelines of Senator Graham's funeral. We're going to get all that and more this hour. Stick around. News headlines next.

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1: And you're listening on WNYC. Good afternoon to you. I'm Sean Carlson. New York City is known for massive cultural institutions like the Met and the Guggenheim, but it also happens to be home to the 45-square-foot Salvatore Mundi Museum of Art. WNYC's Hannah Frischberg explains the story of this itty-bitty museum with a big heart.
2: Look closely next time you walk over the BQE on Union Street in Carroll Gardens. There's quite the little Easter egg awaiting you on the other side. Artist Elliot Arkin's storefront homage to the Leonardo da Vinci painting Salvatore Mundi, depicting Christ with a raised right hand, an orb in his left. In 2017, it became the most expensive painting ever sold at public auction, inspiring Arkin to trademark its name and create a museum dedicated to the absurdity of its price tag.
3: Before the museum, this was the entry to my house, which, if you want, my wife will come down, but we can go up there, so you'll see.
2: Where once there were coats, umbrellas, and his daughter's bicycle, there is now an exhibition on orbs, inspired by the crystal sphere in the Da Vinci painting. It's the museum's second show of 2026. Arkin has lost track of exactly how many shows there have been in total.
3: I had a show based on Diane Modestini, who was the woman who restored the painting. And then I had an exhibition about the Beatles that ate Renaissance paintings back in the day.
2: Arkin's wife, Deborah Wingert Arkin, supports what her husband has done to their lobby. She's particularly supportive of the current orb exhibit, which, unlike some past ones, does not impede her ability to access their lobby.
4: It's the difficulty of getting down the stairs to get to the laundry room. I mean, it's not anything other than that. I love what he's doing. I love his creativity. I love the fact that the families in the neighborhood come by and that their kids just love it.
2: Not just neighbors, but tourists from far and wide also love the Salvatore Mundi Museum of Art.
3: People have come from London and all over the world. People have visited. I say, you've traveled from California all the way here to see this. I say, wait a second. I get him a pasta sauce.
2: That's his Salvatore Mundi branded pasta sauce. One issue Arkin has repeatedly run into is patrons not realizing that the museum is entirely viewable from the street, which is why he lists it as being open 24 hours a day, 365 days a year. If he's home and free, though, he will sometimes go downstairs and let people in.
3: They say, are you open? Are you open? I say, yes, yes, and you are in the museum. But sometimes I'll say, just wait, I'll be right down.
2: The way Arkin sees it, the show is a work of art, no matter your vantage point for literally looking at it.
3: Well, all those shows are art pieces. I look at this as it's a large art piece.
2: For Deborah, this insistence that something so small and strange really is a museum is perhaps the most important part of the whole installation.
4: This is what art is about. Like, it can be really unique and special. And if you're that passionate about it, you put it out there. And that's what he's done. And so I do love that about it, but it is a pain in the butt to have to move things around to go down the stairs to the basement.
2: Arkin has big dreams for the future of the museum. He's working on a Salvatore Mundi musical, has the next three exhibitions planned out, and is always adding new and innovative merch to his online gift shop. So stop by next time you're crossing the BQE and have a moment to spare, or check out realsalvatoremundi.com to purchase a Mundi-branded baby bib, cigar, and more. Unfortunately, he's currently out of the pasta sauce. Hannah Frischberg, WNYC News.
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1: 73 degrees right now here in Lower Manhattan. We have some pretty heavy storms on the way. Some severe thunderstorm warnings that were in effect for large parts of northern New Jersey, northeastern New Jersey, have expired. But we have our eye closely on this situation. We do expect more severe storms to pass through our area this evening. We'll keep you posted if we get more alerts. Right now, most of our area is under a flood watch. That's in effect until tomorrow evening in our area. Showers, thunderstorms likely for tonight. Pretty breezy as well. Temperatures in the upper 60s tonight. For tomorrow, much the same. Mostly cloudy. Showers, thunderstorms are likely. Heavy at times, humid. Highs in the upper 70s tomorrow, with lows in the upper 60s for tomorrow night. Stay with us. It's WNYC. It's a Tuesday at 4:50.

0: 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More All Things Considered is coming your way in just a moment. We're going to hear from the co-founder and chief science officer for Hugging Face, an AI company. We'll talk about the recent hacking incident involving OpenAI. That's coming up in just a moment.
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0: Right now, you're listening to All Things Considered at 8 o'clock this evening. It's On Point. On the show this evening, speaking of AI, companies rush to replace workers with it. Now, some are hiring human workers back. On tonight's On Point, can AI really do our jobs? We're going to find out that today, tonight, on Point, right here on WNYC. 73 degrees right now here in Lower Manhattan. We have some pretty severe weather on the way for this evening. Our area remains under a flood watch. That is going to last until tomorrow at about 8 p.m. A reminder that New York City is opening overnight locations, safe locations in city schools because of the storms tonight. They're going to open at 8 o'clock this evening. They're going to remain open for as long as dangerous flooding conditions persist. Again, heavy rain through the evening could lead to flash flooding. We're going to keep our eye on these storms. We'll keep you posted with any relevant details as we get them here in the WNYC newsroom. We should have a low of about 68 tonight, and then tomorrow mostly cloudy, more rain, thunderstorms possible, heavy at times, humid with temperatures in the upper 70s. It's WNYC at 520.

0: Hello there, it's WNYC. All Things Considered continues in just a moment. We're going to hear from the co-founder and chief science officer for Hugging Face, an AI company, about the recent hacking incident involving OpenAI. That conversation's coming up in just a moment.
1: WNYC is supported by the Joyce Theater presenting the Ballet Festival, curated by Misty Copeland. 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
2: Flacco was the Eurasian eagle owl who escaped the Central Park Zoo in 2023 and went on to live freely in Manhattan for a year. Now the new documentary, Wild Inside, tells his story. 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I'm Allison Stewart. 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
0: Join us a little bit earlier tomorrow for the next Brian Lehrer show. Hear how the state of the competitive Senate races across the country and how the outcome of the midterm elections will affect the balance of power in Washington. Plus, a writer's exploration of aging and elder care based on her experience with her grandmother during the pandemic. It's the Brian Lehrer show. Join us for that. It's every weekday morning at 10 right here on WNYC. Some pretty severe weather moving through our area tonight. We've already seen some severe thunderstorms in parts of New Jersey and eastern Pennsylvania this evening. We're under a flood watch. That is going to last us until tomorrow evening, until about 8 p.m. But tonight, yeah, showers, thunderstorms are possible. Heavy at times. We'll see lows in the upper 60s tonight. Pretty windy as well. And then for tomorrow, much of the same. Showers, thunderstorms through the day with highs again in the upper 70s. It's WNYC. It's Tuesday, 720.

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1: And it's on WNYC. There's more just ahead. Some virologists are pushing back against assertions that the COVID pandemic was the result of a man-made lab leak.
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1: Republican Senator Rand Paul recently published diary entries made by Dr. Anthony Fauci that Paul claims sheds new light on the issue. We're going to hear all about it coming up in just a moment. News headlines are next. Right now, 73 degrees. It's cloudy out. It's WNYC on a Tuesday, 7:30.
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8: Live from NPR News, in Culver City, California, I'm Dwayne Brown. Lawmakers and dignitaries gathered at the National Cathedral today in Washington to pay their respects and remember the late senator from South Carolina, Lindsey Graham, who died nearly 2 weeks ago at the age of 71. He was remembered by several of his fellow lawmakers as the person who could make you laugh, but one you didn't want to get into a fight with. Senator John Thune said it was impossible not to like him as a human being.
9: And to Lindsey, rest in peace, my friend. I look forward to the days when you make us all laugh again.
8: President Volodymyr Zelensky was also among the dignitaries today honoring Graham, who was a strong supporter of Ukraine's fight against Russia. Nearly three dozen major wildfires are burning across central and eastern Oregon's cattle country. NPR's Kirk Sigler tells us valuable public rangeland is being destroyed as thousands of people are forced to flee from small towns.
10: Visibility is less than a mile in some places in eastern Oregon as dense, hazardous wildfire smoke has engulfed valleys. Emergency crews used a school bus to evacuate people like Catherine Randall from the small town of Huntington along the Snake River to a makeshift Red Cross shelter.
11: I just got my computer and a couple other things. I figure, you know, you take a quick look around and it's either going to be there when you get back or it's not.
10: The Fox Fire near Huntington is one of five large range fires burning along the Oregon-Idaho state line alone, chewing through tinder-dry rangeland and sagebrush. Ranchers are scrambling to move cows and are worried whether there'll be any grass left by summer's end. Kirk Sigler, NPR News, Ontario, Oregon.
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1: And it's on WNYC New York. I'm Sean Carlson. It's 73 degrees at 7:32. Family members, Mayor Mamdani, and city officials gathered at a Bronx precinct today to remember an NYPD officer shot and killed in the lobby of a Midtown office building a year ago. WNYC's Charles Lane has more.
12: During the memorial service at the 47th Precinct in the Bronx, Mayor Mamdani remembered Detective Diderol Islam as generous, steady, and humble. He said Islam often took extra shifts to support relatives here and in Bangladesh. The 36-year-old detective was filling in on a security shift on his day off when a gunman fatally shot him and three others at 345 Park Avenue last year. Islam's brother-in-law, Officer Kamarul Hassan, says every gathering since then has felt incomplete.
13: Every time I ask Ahyan, do you ever miss your father? His answer is always yes. I miss my father so much.
12: Islam's third son, Aram, was born about 3 weeks after the shooting.
1: New York State environmental regulators are testing hundreds of homes near Buffalo for radiation. Four households are in the process of relocation due to high readings on their properties. The Department of Environmental Conservation says the source of the mysterious contamination could be tied to the Manhattan Project. The region was a major hub for uranium processing for the 1940s project that produced the pair of atom bombs that the U.S. dropped on Japan. About 37 million gallons of radiated waste was stored on nearly 8,000 acres in Niagara County during World War II. Long exposure to radiation can significantly raise the risk of cancer. Songwriters Rodgers and Hart were the first to take Manhattan, then the Muppets, now John Mulaney. With his upcoming tour, Mulaney Takes Manhattan, the comedian is the latest to stake his claim on the borough. Mulaney announced today that he'll perform 9 shows in a row from January 7th to 15th. The venue will get bigger each night, growing from the Comedy Cellar and Joe's Pub all the way to Madison Square Garden. Tickets aren't on sale yet, but you can sign up for pre-sale information on his website. We have some storms on the way. It doesn't look like it's raining quite yet, but honestly, it's looking pretty ominous outside our windows here in downtown Manhattan. 73 degrees, cloudy right now. We remain under a flood watch in our area until tomorrow night at 8 p.m. We'll see temperatures this evening in the upper 60s. Again, showers, thunderstorms possible, heavy at times, pretty windy as well. For tomorrow, yeah, much of the same, mostly cloudy, showers, thunderstorms possible. Highs in the upper 70s again, a little breezy through the day. And then tomorrow night, more showers, more thunderstorms, heavy at times, still humid, highs in the upper 60s. It's 7:35.
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14: This is All Things Considered from NPR News. I'm Sasha Pfeiffer.
15: And I'm Juana Summers. Over the weekend, Republican Senator Rand Paul of Kentucky released a trove of what he says are diary entries written by Dr. Anthony Fauci during the pandemic. And tomorrow, Fauci is set to appear in front of Paul's Senate committee, where the two are expected to clash over the origins of the coronavirus. NPR science reporter Ari Daniel is with us now. Hi.
16: Good afternoon, Juana.
15: Hey, so Ari, Senator Rand Paul and Dr. Anthony Fauci, they've disagreed publicly for years over how the pandemic began. Tell us about the latest.
16: Right. So Fauci was a key player in the federal COVID-19 pandemic response. He stepped down from his position as the director of the National Institute of Allergy and Infectious Diseases at the end of 2022. But Paul has continued to conduct what he calls a, quote, investigation into the origins of COVID-19 and risky taxpayer-funded life sciences research. On Saturday, as part of that ongoing inquiry, Paul released more than 1,000 pages from what he called Fauci's diary, that were written between late 2019 and late 2022.
15: Okay, and I do have to ask, how did Paul obtain these so-called diary entries?
16: Good question. NPR reached out to the senator's office asking that, but we haven't heard back yet. In a post on X, Health Secretary Robert F. Kennedy Jr. suggested his office had provided the diaries to Senator Paul, but it's not clear exactly how. Paul did publish a thread on X where he summarized his central accusation of Fauci. He said, quote,

Right now, it's 72 degrees here in Lower Manhattan. Temperatures are going to fall into the upper 60s tonight. Storms are possible this evening. We remain under a flood watch until 8 p.m. tomorrow night. We're going to see lows in the upper 60s this evening. We do see those storms that could be heavy at times. Going to be pretty breezy as well. And then for tomorrow, mostly cloudy. Chance of showers, thunderstorms through the day. Humid tomorrow. High is reaching the upper 70s. Stay safe out there. Stay dry. You're listening to All Things Considered on WNYC on a Tuesday. It's just about 7:50.